Mike McGoldrick, John McCusker, and John Doyle with the Dolder set from their new album, The Reed That Bends in the Storm. We'll hear from Grania Holland next, but first, this announcement. Daily Bread Soup Kitchen, an all-volunteer operation, is located at 116 North 1st Street in Champaign. Their mission is to feed the hungry of Champaign County 7 days a week from 11 a.m. to 12:30 p.m. Because 1 in 7 adults and 1 in 5 children in our county are food insecure, and because so many have lost their jobs or are experiencing a lack of resources during this coronavirus crisis, the need is right here. While the dining room is closed during this time, good nutritious meals and sack lunches are available for pickup at the front door daily. 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Guests will get good meals and a little certainty in these uncertain times.

That was Kalan with New Set from their album Jonah, and before that, Grania Holland. Next is one of my favorite singers, Andy M. Stewart, with a song which I believe he composed himself called I'd Cross the Wild Atlantic. It's from his album By the Hush.

We just heard a pair of tunes called Night Call and Oldfield Road from the new album Elsewhere by Olivia Barrett. Before that were Rambling Boys of Pleasure from Tulua, Linden Rise from the Old Blind Dogs, The Miller and the Lass from Longtime Courting, Jackie Daly's and Coming Through the Rye from Aoife Granville, and at the start of the set, Wild Mountain Time from Broadside Electric. I have a short announcement before continuing with the music. The Film Fanatic Movie Nights series continues on Thursday, June 4th, with The French Dispatch, Wes Anderson's visually dazzling anthology, a love letter to journalism and storytelling, told with wit and precision in his signature style. One of the most rewatchable films in his oeuvre, this gem is also an ideal introduction to the work of one of the greatest modern visual artists making films today. You can join the Film Fanatics for a special midnight movie at 10:30 p.m. with post-screening talkback, late-night menu, a full bar, and a special themed cocktail invented just for this event. This will be at The Literary, 122 North Neal Street in Champaign. For tickets and details, visit film-fanatic.club. That's film-fanatic.club. As an aside, I just recently saw this movie myself and was pretty much blown away by it. And speaking of movies, the Kilkenny-based animation studio Cartoon Saloon has produced several gorgeous animated movies based on Irish history and folklore. We're going to hear a medley of songs drawn from the soundtracks to two of those movies, The Secret of Kells and Song of the Sea, performed by Rohind.

That was a Galician group called Ofidusa with a track from their new album, O Banquete de Concho. I've enjoyed bringing you this pre-recorded show tonight, and I hope you've enjoyed listening to it. Tune in again next Sunday night at 6 o'clock for more Celtic music here on WEFT Champagne.

must now interrupt this sound recording with a word of warning. All those who continue to listen from this point onwards are doing so at the risk of their very lives, and must thusly be prepared to take full responsibility for such an action. This music tape will now journey back to the Earth years known as the 1950s, where our hero and the speeding bullet he has always raced against permanently reside. It is in the path of that very real speeding bullet that this sound recording will conclude, leaving you, the listener, in mortal danger. Our hero will be asked to partake in one final race against the speeding bullet, a race for your life, with you, the listener, serving as the finish line. The creators of this sound recording must also inform the potential listener that the aforementioned race will not take place in the world of pretend, that our hero in real life may not possess the speed of the bullet from whom he will be asked to save you. All those who wish to cease listening, please do so now. And for those of you who will continue on, we offer the best of luck and our sincere hopes that you will conclude this record still in full possession of your life. And now, ladies and gentlemen, without further ado, fanfare for the speeding bullet.

0: 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You're tuned to WEFT Champaign 90.1 FM, your community radio station for East Central Illinois. This is Fanfare for the Speeding Bullet with your host, Jason Finkelman.
1: And I am Przemek Bosak.
0: And we're back in the booth together finally at last.
1: Yes, and I'm wondering if we are okay, now the bar is moving. Okay. Yes, we are back in the booth. And glad that you can hear us all. I was worried a little bit about the meters here, but everything seems to be working fine. Happy last day of May, everyone. And happy International Children's Day tomorrow, June 1st.
0: Nice. Before we get any further, I'd like to let you know that programming on WEFT is made possible in part by Tanner Friedman Strategic Communications. Tanner Friedman is a public relations agency with a focus on media relations, crisis communications, and brand messaging. They also possess capabilities in video production, web design, and event promotion. More information on the firm and its work is at tannerfriedman.com. So what do we hear there to open up the show tonight?
1: We heard three musicians from a larger ensemble called Third Sound. We heard violinist Karen Kim, cellist Michael Nicholas, and pianist Orion Weiss playing the first movement called Quietly Urgent from a composition by Cindy Cox called Wave. This is from a 2020 release on Innova Records called Heard in Havana. And we opened the show, as we do every time, with a warning from the First Imaginary Symphony for Nomad by the Music Tapes, released in 1999 on Merge Records.
0: All right, and part of what we'll do tonight is we're going to celebrate Pauline Oliveris, who the anniversary of her birthday was yesterday, May 30th. Also, a shout-out to John Tengis, whose birthday is also on May 30th.
1: Okay.
0: Pretty wild, huh? And so we're going to start the next long set off with a selection from Deep Listening Band. Before we get to that, we'll make a couple more announcements. There's a WEFT Associates meeting coming up on June 3rd, 7 o'clock. I believe that's this Wednesday. Yeah. So Przemek gets a pass.
1: Uh-huh.
0: All current WEFT associates are encouraged to participate. Interested in becoming a WEFT associate, you're invited to attend and learn more about WEFT. And if you'd like to find the link, it's in our online space, weft.org, and you could check that out in the WEFT events calendar. And WEFT has a bunch of upcoming community events, and the next one is Saturday, June 6th. There's a downtown Champaign Beer Fest outside Poor Brothers Craft Tap Room on Market Street 2 until 7 p.m. And then on the 7th is WEFTopia 2.
1: Oh.
0: Benefit concert for WEFT at the Rosewell Tavern in Urbana from 2 until 6 p.m. WEFTopia was a lot of fun last year. I'm looking forward to stopping through there again this year, checking out some of the acts. We'll probably mention that again later. But June 7th, the Merry Travelers, Motus Band, Charlene and Mike, Logan Allen, Trumtar, and the Trophy Mules, WEFTopia 2.
1: Uh-huh.
0: It's a fun way to support
1: community
0: radio to go to a concert.
1: Certainly.
0: So let's see, what else? Anything else we would like to mention at this point? We'll get into more announcements at the top of the hour. We like to play a long set of music.
1: Yeah, let's get right into the music.
0: All right. Well, Pauline Oliveris, if you're not familiar with this maverick composer, icon of American music, Pauline Oliveris created a practice called deep listening. And it started with a recording that happened in a cistern. And they were underground and they really loved puns. So it became, you know, deep listening underground.
1: Uh-huh. And
0: then the cistern had an amazing reverberation, natural reverberation in that space. And that became part of the signature of the deep listening band. And as they evolved, they created a system called the ICE system, the Expanded Instrument System. And that was a Max MSP system. You could actually see it in this picture here a little bit. They had foot controllers that jump through the different parameters in a surround sound situation. So they could have six or eight speakers surrounding the audience, and they could project the sound from behind or ping-ponging across or swirling around and doing all these really wild and amazing effects, as well as affecting their instruments. So this concert that we're going to play, it's in four parts, or this last event that they had with David Gamper. This was this documents his last performance. David Gamper joined the Deep Listening Band in 1991 and helped develop the expanded instrument system. And and you know, it was just tremendous to be around all three of them in the 90s. And so this recording took place in, let's see here, what does it say, the date? It was 2011 residency at the Town Hall in Seattle. So again, this is all Great Howl at Town Hall, H-A-U-L. And all the titles are plays off of Howl and Hall and Growl and Great. So we're going to hear Great Hall, H-A-U-L. Stuart Dempster on trombone, Toys and Little Sounds. David Gamper on Toys, Little Sounds, and Pauline Oliveris on Roland 5 accordion. You heard it here on Fanfare for the Speeding Bullet. 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

0: Well, all right. You're tuned to WEFT Champaign 90.1 FM. This is Fanfare for the Speeding Bullet with your host, Jason Finkelman.
1: I am Shamik Bosak.
0: And that was a fun set. A couple long tracks, a couple shorter tracks, and all over the sonic map, I would say. Before we let you know what you just heard, I'd like to let you know that programming at WEFT is brought to you in part by Cinema Gallery in downtown Urbana. A proud supporter of WEFT, Cinema Gallery is located at 120 West Main Street in the historic Urbana Cinema and represents 52 professional artists of the Midwest. For more information, visit cinemagallery.cc or follow Cinema Gallery on Instagram.
1: Speaking of cinema and things in downtown Urbana, this is downtown Champaign. Yes, the Literary on 122 North Neal Street will host a screening of Wes Anderson's The French Dispatch of Liberty, Kansas Evening Sun this Thursday, June 4th at 10:30 p.m. Tickets are available in advance as well as at the door. More information at www.film-fanatic.club.
0: All right, so let's back announce what you heard. We'll get some more announcements of events after we let you know what you've heard. So that was Dave Rempis, Jason Edishevics, and Chris Corsano. They were here this past spring at Rose Bowl as part of Improvisers Exchange programming, and their release in 2025 was Dial Up, and we heard a track called Third Person. And man, I have to say, Dave Rempis sounded really, really beautiful in that track, Third Person, Dial Up.
1: Before that, another trio, Ryan Keberly on trombone, Frank Wost on piano, and Vincent Courtois on cello. We heard Valse de Chapeau sans tête, a waltz of the hats without the heads by Frank Wost, from a new album released in 2026 on Alternate Side Records called Reverso Between Two Silences.
0: And prior to that, we heard from Wei Zongle. I was reminded of this group the other night when I was hanging out with a clarinet player. We heard 48 Laws from Raised High, Brought Low, a 2013 release. Rob Jacobs is the leader of that project on guitar and vocals, synth and violin. Sam Klickner on drums, percussion. Carly Lapin on bass. John McGowan on clarinet, and John Goodman on clarinet. The group transitioned a bit over the years. I'm not sure what they're up to now, but I will definitely, now that I've been reminded of Rob Jacobs and his music, I'll definitely be checking that out. That was Wei Zongle with 48 Laws.
1: And before that, we heard an ensemble from an ensemble called 303 Committee. I don't know what the personnel is. It doesn't, I couldn't find that in the liner notes. 303 Committee. We heard a song called Shibboleth. For those of you who work at the University of Illinois, you're familiar with that term, Shibboleth, from a 2013 release on Enam Records called Conquest.
0: And we opened that long set up with a track from Deep Listening Band, Great Hall, H-A-U-L, from Great Howe at Town Hall. And that was a 2012 release on Important Records. And there's a lot of releases of Pauline's that were reissued at Important Records. So good place to check out Pauline. I think we'll have some more music of hers in this next hour. We'll see what we get to. We are going to start off with Yeah Big, John Byler, Dan, and Tatsuya Nakatani after a couple more announcements. So tomorrow is a big announcement day at Krannert Center. So
1: That's right.
0: Stay tuned for that. It's kind of funny to see the ads on social media. Uh-huh. Yeah, there is a performance in the lobby in celebration of Juneteenth, Illinois Soul Juneteenth celebration with Raphael Whitney. And this will be a homecoming of sorts for Raphael Whitney. Illinois Soul and Cranford Center for the Performing Arts proudly present a joyous Juneteenth celebration featuring Raphael Whitney for an unforgettable evening of inspiring gospel, R&B, and soul. This free concert welcomes all to celebrate freedom, culture, and unity through music. That's Thursday, June 18th, 5:30 p.m., Stage 5 at Cranford Center. 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And let's see, what else would you like to mention? You mentioned that.
1: I mentioned that. Jason's performing tomorrow, Improvisers Exchange, his ensemble, as they do on every first Monday of the month, 5:30 at the Rose Bowl Tavern. Jason's ensemble is performing first, followed by, in the second hour, all the community members interested in improvising along are welcome to bring in their instruments or voices and to come on stage and make music together.
0: Yeah, and it's the first of the, thanks for mentioning it, it's the first of the summer series. So mm-hmm. we have three, actually this year we're going to perform on the holiday weekend as well.
1: Uh-huh.
0: So there'll be four special concerts in the Improvisers Exchange Summer Series, first Mondays of the month. So tomorrow night, it's John Floyd on clarinet, Mark Enslin on bassoon and small objects, sounding objects, myself on percussion, and Elizabeth Simpson on the voice. And yes, we will indeed collaborate with other community members who show up. And I think some of the members of Improvisers Exchange, some of the students are still in town. They'll be there. And I'm looking forward to that. The following week, there's a former student who got 3 degrees at Illinois, a trumpeter named Harry Brown, is returning with Nick Reeves, Ben Schmidt, Swartz, two artists from Chicago. Harry Brown is based in the Bay Area and got hooked on free improvisation in the Bay Area. So we'll get a little Bay Area free improv, Chicago free improv energy going on at the Rose Bowl on Tuesday, June 9th at 5 o'clock, 5 to 7. And Kavi Naidu and I are going to perform a duet, and then all five of us are going to play together.
1: Oh, right. Nice.
0: So keeping the spirit of improvised music going at the Rose Bowl in Urbana and in our community. All right, so what else?
1: A couple other announcements. Springer Cultural Center in downtown Champaign presents Traces in Time, the Artists of Marm. At this art exhibit, you'll see pieces by artists Leslie Barr, Lorraine Graham, Tina Johnson, Kathy Misick, Ann Pimblot, Jeannie Vansickle, and Kelly Warner. Exhibit hours are Monday through Friday until 8 p.m., and Saturday from 9:30 a.m. until 2 p.m. For more information, champagneparks.org. 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And we neglected to mention in the first hour that the views and opinions expressed on air are solely those of the speaker and do not necessarily represent those of WEFT Champaign, Prairie Air Incorporated, Station Management, the Board of Directors, or the WEFT Associates.
0: All right. And lastly, before we get into this next track and start another long set of music, I just want to give a shout out to Jamie Hutcherson and family. There was a beautiful celebration of his life today. And in the program, there was a poem by Jamie that was dedicated to Tatsuya Nakatani.
1: Uh-huh.
0: And I was really moved by that. And so we're going to continue now with music that features Tatsuya Nakatani in a trio with the Yeah Big, John Byler, Dan, and Tatsuya. They just performed at the beginning of the month in Bloomington Normal and in Peoria and some other spots and in Illinois. And anyway, really beautiful trio, as you'll hear here. And just so glad that Tatsuya resonated so strongly with Jamie Hutcherson. So anyway, it was really, really beautiful gathering. A lot of Wefties there. Mm. Jamie was part of the Weft community and was part of the original Improvisers Exchange community as well back in 2003 and 4. So anyway, good memories, and just want to send love out to all the folks in town remembering Jamie. All right, so let's get to it.
1: Perfect.
0: All right. You heard it here on Fanfare for the Speeding Bullet.

0: All right. Thanks for listening to Fanfare for the Speeding Bullet on your community radio station, WEFT Champaign 90.1 FM. Our show is coming to in conclusion shortly. 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
1: Very nice. Another show almost in the books. We concluded the set with the Timeless Pulse Quintet featuring Thomas Buckner, George Marsh, Paulina Laveros, David Wessel, and Jennifer Wilsey. That track was called Shapes, released on Mutable Music in 2007.
0: And prior to that, we heard a track from Kenneth Garborough, Rerun, from Tape Play, 10 Works for Electronic Tape, 2000 release on Pogus Productions.
1: Speaking of tape, that was the name of the band we featured before, Kenneth. A band from Sweden, I believe, from a 2009 release on Hopna called Illuminarium, we heard a track called Illuminations.
0: And prior to that, we heard from Ben Rydell Ward from Axis Mundi, New Works for Bassoon. We heard a Tom Kelly composition called Be Still, Mobius Be Still. And that featured a other musicians, including Zachary Good, Chicago-based clarinetist, and Isadora Nojkovic, cellist.
1: And before that, Trio S, featuring Doug Weaselman on clarinet and guitar, Jane Scarpantoni on cello, and Kenny Wollazen on drums. A 2003 release on Zitherine Records called Trio S, and we heard a track called Florida Again.
0: All right, and before that, we heard from Paulina Oliveris, The Roots of the Moment, Movement 6, from The Roots of the Movement, 1990 release on Hat Hut. Again, we were celebrating a little bit of Paulina Oliveris' music with that Timeless Pulse Quintet and the solo, The Roots of the Moment, and earlier in the show, The Deep Listening Band.
1: Mm-hmm, absolutely. And we started off this long set of music with a new release by a trio featuring Yay Big on bass clarinet, John Byler Dan on double bass, and Tatsuya Nakatani on percussion. Fever One, from an album named To Lower the Fever of Feeling, released in 2025 on Black Flag Banzai Club.
0: Yeah, I didn't mention that the Ben Rydell Ward CD was his debut CD from 2022, but we're going to go out now with a track from a new CD by composer Michael Hirsch. It's called Across in Grief and Detail. It's on Kairos, and we're going to play a track that also features Ben Rydell Ward with William Overcash, and that's violin and bassoon. Ben Rydell Ward is a professor at the University of Illinois. He came in 2023, and so 3 years.
1: Just time, concluded. Time flies, yeah.
0: Yeah. He's not now just the new guy. Pretty awesome. All right, well, thanks, Shemek. It was fun hanging out. I look forward to next week. Hope to see you somewhere this week. And there's always music happening in and around Champaign-Urbana. Looking forward to more music.
1: Music and film. Don't forget about the WEFT Associates meeting this Wednesday. And for those of you who don't need to be there, tune in at 7 p.m. on Wednesday and hear some frame noise. I'll be celebrating Marilyn Monroe's 100th birthday on Wednesday.
0: All right. Well, here's the first short movement from Across in Grief and Detail by Michael Hirsch.

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The Rose Bowl Tavern features live music and entertainment 7 days a week. RoseBowlTavern.com is always up to date with details and information. The Rose Bowl Tavern in downtown Urbana. And the Rose Bowl will be hosting the second annual Weftopia benefit concert event this upcoming Sunday, June 7th, next Sunday. As I mentioned, benefit concert for WEFT, free admission. Hours are 2 p.m. until 6 p.m. And scheduled bands performing include Modus Band, Merry Travelers, Charlene and Mike, Logan Allen, and Tromtar and the Trophy Mules. Again, in downtown Urbana next Sunday, Weftopia 2. This is Decayed Lace on Sunday nights from 10 until midnight. My name is Kristen. Thanks for tuning in this evening. Thanks for your patience bearing with me while I'm dealing with some technical issues this evening. I started the night with Beyond the Wall of Sleep, a German goth rock project, and that was the song Blue Moon from their 2002 release Rock at a Dead Place on Alice Inn, a collection of songs originally that came out in 1994 on cassette. Played it because it is Blue Moon tonight. Second full moon of the month of May. So I've got a couple more Blue Moon songs to play throughout the night. But that was followed by something new from Naught, N-A-U-T, four-piece project from the UK. That was their latest single, Liberation, which just came out this weekend on Shattered Spire, an ode to the evening. It's been about 3 years since their last single, Cool Dark Drum Machine Rock. After that, you heard Stars and the Sea from Baltimore, Maryland. That was the song I Am I from their latest three-song EP, Dead Drop Go Sessions, also out this past weekend. Then you heard Mouth Ulcers with Close to You. Sorry, Closer to You. I'm getting it confused with The Cure. That will be on their forthcoming debut EP, Silent Pictures, out July 10th on Lab Records, LAB. They are another group from the UK, a new modern goth project. And that was followed by Leva, post-punk from Italy. That was the song Do You Love Me from the Adrift album out this past March on Icy Cold Records. And that last song was a cover of a song from The Nuns from the 1980s that was It's a Dream, performed by the New Romantics, which are a post-punk group from Knoxville, Tennessee. Let's see. The Writer's Workshop is happening at the Champaign Public Library this upcoming Wednesday, June 3rd from 7 to 8 p.m. And this week's topic is Magic and Monsters: How to Write Fantasy.

You can learn all about the process of creating an engaging fantasy story from magic systems to strange creatures and memorable characters. This week's presenter is Ted Sanders, who served as the Director of Creative Writing in the Department of English at UIUC, where he continues to teach creative writing. Registration is encouraged, and champagne.org is the website to register for this week's Writer's Workshop, happening at the library, 200 West Green Street in Champaign. Up next, I'm going to play a new single from L'Outremont, which is a goth rock group from Mexico City, I believe. And this was requested on Facebook a while back from a listener. So I checked it out, and I'm going to play it now for you. New single from L'Outremont. This is El Beso del Vampiro. To start the second set of music, you're listening to Decayed Lace on WEFT Champaign 90.1 FM.

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Thanks for your patience. All sorts of technical issues. But that's great. That's all right. Thanks for joining me and hanging in there. All right. I started that last set with Lou Triomont and the song El Beso del Vampiro from a new self-titled single out on Sisypho Records. They're a Mexican goth rock project. Then you heard Madre del Vizio and the song Madre from the 1993 release The Crypt on Apollyon. I first heard it on the Pagan Love Songs Volume 1 compilation from the early 2000s. That was followed by something new from Claw, Ritual Damage, off of their latest release, Awakened by Death, self-described occult punk from Germany. That came out earlier this month, pretty death rocky there. Followed by Kennedy's Killer, which is a goth rock project from Russia. That was Bloody Weekend, featuring Cracky Tights, a digital single from last year. Followed by something new from Orcus Nullify, a solo goth rock project. That was his latest single, Close Eyes, just out this past week. Followed by Community of K and Something Inside Me Has Died from the Close One Sad Eye release, originally out in 1985. Tonight I played it from the 1993 reissue on Cleopatra Records. And, oh, I wanted to mention Community FK has just been announced as one of the headliners for this year's Murder of Crows Festival, happening in New York City in September. They'll be the Saturday headliners. Pretty big deal. One of the original death rock acts from California. And that last song, of course, The Blue Moon, in honor of the sky this evening. That was from Norma Loy, a French project, and that appeared on their 2016 release, Baphomet, on Unknown Pleasures Records. 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New name, same mission. 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Before I forget, I want to say a quick thank you to people who came out to Thursday's Bat Factory over at the Rose Bowl. It was a wonderful evening. And the next Bat Factory is scheduled for Thursday, June 25th, with DJs Junkman, Party Hats, and Alexander Audiophile. Before that, however, in fact, just this upcoming Tuesday is another monthly goth industrial night just starting over at Amy's Place, located at 120 North 1st Street in Champaign. And it is called Nightshade. First night will be this Tuesday, June 2nd, from 10 p.m. until 2 a.m. And there is, I can't say that, but it's open to the public, ages 19 and up. Another goth industrial night in Champaign-Urbana. How wonderful is that? Oh, I should also say that the views and opinions expressed on air are solely those of the speaker and do not necessarily represent those of WEFT Champaign, Prairie Air Incorporated, station management, the board of directors, or the WEFT associates. Speaking of associates, there is a WEFT associates meeting this upcoming June 3rd, which I believe is Wednesday, at 7 p.m. All current WEFT associates are encouraged to participate. You can find the Zoom link on weft.org at the WEFT events calendar. All right, I'm going to play something from a new compilation
from Beat Cancer, which is a charity, a UK-based charity formed to help fight cancer through funding research, treatment, screening, and care using electronic music. They have released a handful of compilations, run club nights, host gigs, and organize festivals to raise money, which they then grant to worthy institutions such as hospices, research centers, and treatment wards. Registered UK charity Beat Cancer UK. And as I mentioned, this is from their latest collection, Volume 4, 35 tracks featuring exclusive and unreleased tracks from both emerging artists and established favorites of the alternative electronic music scene. A lot of this is pretty electronic and dancey, but I found a standout, in my opinion, from a group called Go-Go Cult, which is kind of a surf punk psychedelic voodoo sort of thing. This is an exclusive track to this compilation. It's called Black is the Color of My Love from Beat Cancer Volume 4. 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

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This is Decade Lace. Thanks for tuning in tonight. I started the second hour with something from a new compilation called Beat Cancer Volume 4, a charitable collection from the Beat Cancer organization located in the UK. You can find this up on Bandcamp. And tonight I played a track from Go-Go Cult that was Black is the Color of My Love, the keyboard mix. That was followed by Christine Plays Viola and the song Jackie's Curse from the 5 release from this past spring. Fear Increases Violent Emotions on Cleopatra Records. I believe that's their 5th studio album. That was followed by Reflection Black, goth rock from Greece. That was Burning Obsidian Star, which is the title of their most recent album, their sophomore release, which came out in March on Swiss Dark Nights. Followed by Utosha Hulum, a project from Budapest, and that was their self-titled song. I'm not going to attempt to say that again. From 2023, goth rock, new to me. I've been slowly looking into their catalog on the Bandcamp site. And that last song was from The Waning Moon. That was Fall off of their self-titled EP, which came out in 2022. Film Fanatic Movie Night is happening this upcoming Thursday, June 4th at The Literary. The Film Fanatic Movie Nights series continues with The French Dispatch, Wes Anderson's visually dazzling anthology, a love letter to journalism and storytelling told with signature style and precision in his signature style. You can join the Film Fanatics for a special midnight movie at 10:30 p.m., with post-screening talkback, late-night menu, a full bar, and a special-themed cocktail invented just for this event happening at The Literary, located at 122 North Neal Street in downtown Champaign. For tickets and details, the website is film-fanatic.club. That's film-fanatic.club. Having a movie night this Thursday, June 4th at The Literary. I'm going to play something from Clan of Xymox next off of their 2014 release, Matters of Mind, Body, and Soul on Metropolis Records. This is Once in a Blue Moon, an ode to the evening. 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

It's well the evening got away from me. You've been listening to Decade Lace on WEFT Champagne 90.1 FM. I started that last set with an instrumental track from Clan of Xymox, Once in a Blue Moon, off of Matters of Mind, Body, and Soul. That was followed by something new from Sleep of Mirrors, a project from Chicago, actually, dark electronic solo artist, I believe. Sleep of Mirrors, that was the single Gemini out earlier this spring on Negative Gain Productions. It appears on the album Crown, out now. Then you heard from Twice Dark, project from Indiana. That was Savage Media, the first single from his forthcoming EP, Welcome to the Night Show, which will be out this summer. Followed by Velatina and the song Whisper Park, a digital single from March on Spooky Records. And then that was just an excerpt from Atame. That was Echoes in Necropolis from the Necropolis album on Midian Studios. They were a kind of a fetishy electro UK act from the 1990s and have since re-emerged, been resurrected, new vocalist and new bangers from them. All right, I'm going to go over just a little bit. The overnight playlist will be coming up shortly, but we're ending with one more track. This is from Ghosts on Tape, which is the side project of Zombina and the Skeletones. This is their horror soundtrack covers project. If that gives you a hint about what is coming next. You've been listening to Decade Lace on WEFT Champagne 90.1 FM.

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share with nobody. But I want, can this be our song? All right, all I want you to do, when it come time to spell Mississippi, I want you to spell Mississippi with me. Can you do that? Can you be on time? Very important. I've been in 9 different countries.

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TCB, taking care of business. 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

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Give back to someone else by becoming a one-to-one mentor in Champaign-Urbana. All it takes to become a mentor is a desire to make a difference in the life of a child. It's fun, it's easy, and it is just 1 hour a week during the school day. 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

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It's getting cold out here.

Programming on WEFT is made possible in part by the Taylor Street Block Party Concert Series. 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

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Don't you hold on to nothing too long. 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

0: 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We've had some people give CARS, and it works out really well.
1: I think it's about 1957, Vassar Clemens, and I was he was working in our band, and me and him was playing some twin fiddles. And I had this old fiddle I got fixed up and had a 20-penny nail for a soundpost in it. And we recorded we recorded the Dixie Hoedown the first time in Jacksonville, Florida. It came out on Star Day, and it was a fiddle tune. A lot of people recorded it as a fiddle tune, and I'm just glad we could get it on here and feature the mandolins on it.

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I'm John Goodman. 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

cause they dock her pay after she's gone for like 5 days. Look up, the sky is falling, so grow up, take on some empathy, grown-ups. All they do is keep on.

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Looks like no matter how hard they push, these barges are still on the ground. Must have been embarrassing for the pilot here in plain view of the town. And even though they pushed them over toward shore, they still ain't going nowhere.

sun's going down, it's almost supper. They've been a-working since early today. But unless the Ohio comes up a little, I guess that's where they'll stay.

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Tuesday, July 21st at the Virginia Theater. 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

Might be a great time to mention how wonderful it is to support WEFT with whatever kind of donation you can provide. Helps us keep our equipment in shape, helps us keep the power going out to the broadcast tower. So many other good things. The majority of our operating budget comes from the donations of listeners like you. And believe me, we spend that all on stuff that we need badly. 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Bam! That is WEFT.

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And who's gonna wear the crown? And who's gonna rule the town?

0: Yes. This is the kind of groove. This is the kind of groove that takes you deep into dancing.
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discouraged. Yeah, I live life how I write songs. Start with reflection and I'm making these connections that are lifelong. Too many out here spreading lies, creating drama, but I block all that junk like Victor Wembanyama. Llama, llama, red pajama. I read with my kids like I was read to by my mama. Cause reading can be the building block for being a writer. Became a rapper from these nursery rhymes.

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TCB, taking care of business. 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
2: And a good Monday morning to you, the first day of June, 2026. This is WEFT Champaign-Urbana. I am Don Tanner, and we're looking for Miss Sun this morning. Boss Skaggs is going to help us out.

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We are WEIT, your community radio central for East Central Illinois, your radio station. That's Glary Clark Jr. and Don't Owe You a Thing, artist out of Austin, Texas. Also started things off with Boz Scaggs' Miss Sun from his Hits album. I used to call those when, you know, you'd have all of their albums back in the day. You couldn't download music. And then they'd come out with the greatest hits. But they'd put one teaser song on there that you couldn't get anywhere else. And that was one of those teaser songs on that Hits album, Miss Sun. So I had most of his records. I said, I love that song. I bought that record as well. They had quite a scam going in back in the day, didn't they? Toto, by the way, a band members, his backing band on that song. Don Tanner, it is 8:10 on a Monday. Welcome to the first day of June of 2026. I'm battling a little voice issues here, so I'll do the best I can to get through the show and have some good stuff planned for you, too. Going to talk about lots of stuff. In fact, Wine Walk took place over the weekend, and we were one of the stops for that. Hopefully you had a chance to stop by and say hello. Sadie Parkinson, a local artist, also DJ Flapjacks out of Chicago, Eva Koo, and Tom Bolin all performed live here in the Great Hall of the radio station. So I had a wonderful time. Weftopia 2 is coming up this coming Sunday, and we're going to talk about that in just a few minutes and play some of the artists that will be performing for you at that benefit concert. Should be a nice day today. Weft weather, mix of sun and clouds and a high of 83. Stars overnight, low 59. And for Tuesday, sunshine back and a high of 81. 67 right now in town. And we're going to do a little pop boy band thing next, going back to the 70s. And really a band that did their debut, or had their debut, on the Andy Williams Show initially. And they were along the lanes in the vein of Jackson 5 with a diminutive lead singer by the name of Donny Osmond. This song from 1971 hit number one and stayed there for 5 weeks. It's One Bad Apple from the I Bet You Haven't Heard in a While file. This is Wax.

That's Radiohead's Tom York and The Smile. A song called I Quit. That's from their second studio album. Also, The Osmonds in the I Bet You Haven't Heard in a While file. We're going to talk about Weftopia 2 in just a second. Play one of the artists that will be performing at the benefit concert next Sunday at the Rose Bowl. Know, though, that the support for My Favorite Vinyl is provided in part by CU CD and Vinyl in downtown Urbana. New and used CDs and vinyl, including rare imports and limited releases. CEYOU CD and Vinyl, located behind the Elm City Roastery on Main Street in Urbana, and CU CD and Vinyl on all social platforms. Soundbridge Foundation is a Champaign-Urbana-based nonprofit working to strengthen our local live music scene by supporting musicians, venues, and creative partners so that CU remains a vibrant, inclusive place for live music to thrive. And indeed it does. You can help by donating. 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Well, really looking forward to next Sunday, Weftopia 2 from 2 to 6 p.m. With free admission, benefit concert event for WEFT, and some great performers that are scheduled to play for you. The Modus Band, Mary Travelers, Charlene and Mike, Logan Allen out of St. Joe, Tromtar, and also the Trophy Mules out of St. Louis. As a matter of fact, they're going to play at the venue in the concert and then stay over and come back and do this radio show next Monday. They'll be playing live in the studio for that. Again, they're out of St. Louis, a unique brand of Americana folk and country with some other elements in there. They're called, again, the Trophy Mules, and this song is No Room to Fly.

Live and local, WEFT at 90.1 FM. I'm Don Tanner, and that was the Modus Band, a song called Keep Dancing on the Moon. They'll be playing at Weftopia 2. They refer themselves as emo indie folk artists, and a unique sound there. Also, Moody Blues before that, 1970, and from the album A Question of Balance, the Menstruals song, A Melancholy Man and Question. We're also on that record. And to start off that set with the Trophy Mules, another Weftopia 2 group out of St. Louis, No Room to Fly. They'll be at Weftopia next Sunday at the Rose Bowl, and also live in studio here on the next Monday show. Be in studio for the full hour, God willing. So we're looking forward to that as well. Got the Vinyl Vault in just a second. Before, though, we need to tell you that Lovely Lo-Fi is one of the chillest shows here on WEFT. You know that already. Every Saturday and Sunday until every Saturday, rather, from 6 until 8 p.m., show host Melly Leah guides you through a musical journey of low-fidelity chill music. Lo-fi music shares a style and sound with jazz, hip-hop, rock, pop, and electronic genres. There has enhanced often with a drum loop, non-musical elements, atmospheric music, sampled sounds, and more. You can treat your ears to the next episode of Lovely Lo-Fi this coming Saturday evening from 6 until 8, only on 90.1 FM, WEFT. All right, we're going to head next to the Vinyl Vault. You know, we go to the left basement and head down the stairs and get that that wheel on the vault arm and open that up and see what we find inside. Things that happened in music history on this date. And 1972 on this date, the Eagles soared to mainstream fame with their self-titled debut album, The Eagles, that featured some big hits like Take It Easy and also Witchy Woman. 1967 today, the Beatles changed the landscape of rock and roll with the release of Sgt. Pepper's Lonely Hearts Club Band. That hit the store shelves and was certified gold almost immediately. And another debut album hit in 1967 from David Bowie. He released his self-titled debut album. We're going to fast forward from 1967 up to 1969, play you a very iconic song called Space Oddity, and then after that, the sequel to that that came out in 1980. This is Weft.

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David Bowie back to back there, singing about the trials and tribulations of astronaut Major Tom. And originally from Space Oddity, started things off 1969. And their little lesser known song, Ashes to Ashes, back to 1980. It's about 12 minutes in front of 9 o'clock on this Monday. 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Well, there's a Miss Sun out there. WEF weather, mix of sun and clouds, so says the weather folks, high of 83. Then stars overnight, low 59. Should be nice for sleeping with the windows open. And Tuesday, more sunshine and a high of 81. It's 71 right now. It's temperature's gone up about 10 degrees since I got here about an hour and a half or so ago. WEFTopia 2 is coming next Sunday, at the Rose Bowl in Urbana. You know it well, from 2 to 6 p.m. It'll be a benefit concert for WEFT with the great performers, Modus Band, Merry Travelers, Charlene and Mike, Tromtar, the Trophy Mules. You heard a few of those artists a little bit earlier in the hour. And we're going to play another one for you right now on WEFT. This is Logan Allen.

That's a sweet, lesser-known song from 38 Special. It's called Second Chance. 5 minutes in front of 9 o'clock, and need to let you know before I hit the door that the views and opinions that we've expressed on air over the past hour are solely those of the speaker and did not necessarily represent those of WEFT Champaign, Prairie Air Incorporated, station management, the board of directors, or the WEFT associates. I do appreciate you listening. The hour flew by, and looking forward to seeing you this coming Sunday for Weftopia 2. It's from 2 until 6 p.m., benefit concert for WEFT, and some great performance performers all set. Logan Allen, one of those that you heard from, Modus Band, Mary Traveler, Charlene, and Mike Tromtar, and also the Trophy Mules, and then they're going to perform, stay in Champaign-Urbana and be on this radio program performing live acoustically next Monday. So be sure to stick around for that too. Stay tuned. Monday Morning Jazz is coming up next at 9 o'clock. And again, I'll talk to you next Monday at 8 a.m. for another rendition of My Favorite Vinyl with Don Tanner. 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

0: Good morning. This is Kurt Paul, and this is the Lunch Bunch Blues, and I'll be with you until 2 p.m. And before we get started, let's hear from one of our underwriters.
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0: Okay, thank you, Minuteman Press. 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
2: Well, yeah. I'm back. I'm back. Get up off of that thing. Time to ease that pressure. Get up off of that seat. Time to lose, get better. Get up off of that seat. Take it, you get better. Get up off of that thing. Time to ease that pressure. Come on.

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Time is the pressure. Get up off your thing. Just do it. Oh, yeah. Now, let me tell you now. Are you ready? I need a little crowd participation. All you have to do is this. Wave your hands in the air. Wave it like you just don't care. Come on now. Wave your hands in the air. Wave it like you just don't care. Come on now. Oh, you got it. Come on. Down. Get down. Let me tell you now. Everybody say yeah. See ya! See ya! Ah, you got it! Get up off of that thing! It's time to you feel better! Get up off of that thing! It's time to ease that pressure! Get up off of that thing! It's

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One more time. Get down. All right now. Can you sing it with me or sing it after me? Are you ready? Here we go. Get up off of that thing. Time to ease that pressure. Get up off of that thing. Get up off of that thing. It's time to ease that pressure. Get up off of that thing. I get a feeling. Break out in a cold sweat. Where you at? Come here, baby. Yeah, go. Oh. Get down. Get up off of that thing. It's time to ease that pressure. Get up off of that thing. Time to you get better. Oh, yeah. Give a hand here. Woo. All right. Yeah. Yeah. Say party. Say party. Say party. Say party. Get up off of that thing. It's time to eat that present. Come on here, sister. Yeah, yeah, yeah. Get up, come on. Get up off of that thing. Eat that present. Get up, dear. Yeah. Get up off of that thing. Get down, if it's all right. Yeah, give it up for him. All right. Got it. One more time. Are y'all ready for the Tony Clemons Show? Are you ready for the Tony Clemons Show? So come on with it. Get down, get on down. I got to dance on out of here. All right. Thank you. Thank you.

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And, of course, we started the show off with Candy Foster and the Shades of Blue, with Get Off of That Thing, Corey Harris, Alvin Young, actually the Scott O'Neill. Then we had Corey Harris, Alvin Youngblood, and Guy Davis on Highway 61. And you just heard the Scott O'Neill Band with Down and Dirty Blues. Now we're getting right back to the music. And this time we are going to... Teresa James and the Rhythm Tramps. And they will be performing Trouble in Paradise. And again, I'm Kurt Paul, and I'll be with you until 2 p.m. So here we go.

That's Mike Zito with Outside or the East Side right here on WEFT Champaign. And this is the Lunch Bunch Blues, and I'm Kurt Paul, and I'll be with you until 2 o'clock. And this hour of programming is made possible with the support of Big Grove Tavern, on East Main in the heart of downtown Champaign. 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Okay, you just heard Mike Zito here, and

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Are you a blues fan or maybe someone who just wants to learn about this genre? 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We play everything from Appalachian acoustic blues to the electric guitars of Chicago, from Delta to the West Coast, even local blues artists. 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And don't forget the blues live show on Friday nights from 8 to 10 p.m. featuring recordings of live blues performances. And in the sports world, you St. Louis Cardinal fans should be happy, and I don't think the Cub fans are too happy now, but the Cardinals will be playing them in Chicago next time around, and of course the Cub fans will hopefully have their ways to get even. Well, a good old game of baseball, one of baseball's busiest rivalries, and of course it's a friendly rivalry. I mean, it's not bitter like the Yankees-Red Sox games are. And basically, they managed to do it. And of course, also, we've got some good weather ahead, and pretty soon the Champaign County Fair will be here in July. We'll get to see some stock car racing. So that's what's going on in the world of sports right now. And also, let me tell you, the views and opinions expressed on air are strictly those of the speaker and do not necessarily represent those of WEFT Champaign, Prairie Air Incorporated, station management, the board of directors, or the WEFT associates. I thought I'd just better make that clear. And, of course, we're going to go right now. We're going to get some more music here. By the Blue Tone Drivers, and this is a local group, and they'll be performing the Broadland Blues. So here we go.

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And now we're going to go to Joanne Shaw Taylor with Summertime.

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0: That's the late Coco Taylor, legendary Coco Taylor, Let the Juke Boy Jump, from her album Force of Nature Blues, right here on WEFT Champaign. And of course, we started the hour with Joanne Shaw Taylor with Summertime. Albert Cummings performed Lonely Bed. Johnny Rolls performed Soul Man. The Dave R. Band performed As Soon As I Know. And of course, that being said, Coco Taylor performed Let the Juke Joint Jump. And of course, while I remember, and I got a list of where the Blues Society, the Prairie Crossroads Blues Society this week, have where they'll be entertaining. Okay, today, June the 1st, Rich McDonough will be at the Blue Monday at the Alamo in Springfield. And of course, on Wednesday at 5 p.m., the Bubble City Playboys with Donna Nelson will be at Pippa's Pub in Champaign at 604 South Country Fair Drive, and they'll be there from 5 to 8 p.m. And also, you'll have the Ivory Ford Band at 5:30 p.m. at the Burpee Museum in Rockford, Illinois, from 5:30 to 8:30 p.m. So that's what's going on with the Prairie Crossroads Blues Society here. I just have a couple days of it. If I come up with some more, I will let you know. And, of course, now we'll be going from Coco Taylor to Aretha Franklin with You Make Me Feel Like a Natural Woman on your community radio station, WEFT, and I'll be with you until the end of the hour.
1: One, Aretha Franklin.

That, of course, is way back in the 1950s with Frankie Lyman and the Teenagers. Why Do Fools Fall in Love? The best of Frankie Lyman and the Teenagers. And, of course, now by request, we're going to Muddy Waters with Hoochie Coochie Man. And this is by our good friend Joe out around Mahomet somewhere. He's one of our loyal listeners. He tunes into the Old Time Country Show, which I host on Saturday afternoon. He's loyal to that, and every time I do the blues show, he always wants to hear a Muddy Waters song. Well, Joe, you've got it. So here we go with Muddy Waters with Hoochie Coochie Man.

I got a boy charge coming. He's gonna be a son of a gun. He's gonna make pretty women's.

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I got the John the Conqueror. I'm gonna mess with you.

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The seven doctors say he was born for good luck, and that you see.

0: That was Shadow of My Own Heart, recorded back in 1964 by Rosie Malone. And this ends another Lunch Bunch Blues, and we're going to close the show right now with none other than Sam Cooke with That's All.
1: One of the greatest of all time.

0: National Native News. I'm Jill Freitas. The issue of missing and murdered Indigenous people continues to impact families and communities across Alaska. Last week, advocates, tribal leaders, law enforcement, and policymakers gathered in Anchorage for the state's first Justice Summit to discuss solutions and next steps. KMBA's Rhonda McBride reports.
1: The gathering opened on an emotional note at the Dena'ina Center with a keynote speech from Abigail Echohawk, director of the Urban Indian Health Institute in Seattle. Echohawk grew up in the interior Alaska community of Copper Center and spoke about her own trauma.
2: I was 6 years old the very first time I experienced rape. Even now, as a person who sometimes gets triggered by the work that I do, I can close my eyes and feel the pain.
1: A pain that Echohawk says almost led her to take her own life at the age of 9. At the time, she didn't know her father had contacted Alaska State Troopers.
2: We knew who the perpetrator was. The conversation that happened was basically like this: she's an Indian girl, we don't have the resources nor the time.
1: In 2018, Echohawk helped to publish a landmark study that examined more than 500 cases of missing and murdered Native women. She says the findings confirm that more than 1 in 5 cases did not exist in law enforcement databases.
2: So we actually found in this snapshot of 71 cities across the United States that the data was not there.
1: Echohawk says Anchorage, Fairbanks, and Juneau were included in that study. Explanations that Echohawk says reflect systemic racial bias. But whatever the reason, she says the lack of data has real consequences for Native communities because it limits resources for investigations, healing, and community safety.
2: This isn't a handout we're asking for. This is justice we're asking for.
1: The summit was organized by the Alaska Working Group for Missing and Murdered Indigenous Women, Girls, and Two-Spirited People. In Anchorage, I'm Rhonda McBride.
0: Spring whaling is one of the most important traditions in Utqiagvik. But this year, unusual sea ice conditions delayed the harvest, and the community didn't land its first whale until late in the season. Aliona Niden with the Alaska Desk reports.
3: Chucky Panichek Hobson has been whaling for about a month before he landed one this spring.
4: I told my crew at our next opportunity we're going to take that chance. And that very same next day, we got onto that whale.
3: By this point, Hobson says Alaska's largest subsistence whaling community has typically landed 10 or more. But this year, Hobson says the ice edge is rugged, with very few flat spots for pulling up a whale. When the crews were pulling up the 50-foot whale last weekend, some of the ice broke under it, and Hobson thought they were going to lose a lot of the harvest.
4: And once it got to the thicker ice, we were able to get it up.
3: Utqiagvik, like other coastal Arctic communities in Alaska, relies on whaling as a crucial food source and to maintain Inupiat traditions. Andy Mahoney is a research professor at the University of Alaska Fairbanks Geophysical Institute. Mahoney says that normally, young ice forms earlier in the year. Then windstorms push the new ice against the existing shore-fast ice to create ridges.
5: The key part of it is timing.
3: This winter was quite cold in Utqiagvik, but the Arctic overall is warming faster than the rest of the world. Hobson says that after landing the whale, the crew spent 2 days processing it on the ice. Then they shared some of the harvest with the community. A little taste before the big whaling festival that usually happens later in the summer. On Thursday, Hobson was headed out to the ice again. He says he really hopes that first whale won't be their only one of the season. In Anchorage, I'm Alona Niden.

Good afternoon, Champagne. You're listening to World Beats. My name is DJ Magane, and I'm here today to play you some Japanese music from the Heisei era as we enter summertime. I have a couple of public service announcements. Jazz in the Park is back. The next live jazz concert of the summer is from 6 until 8 p.m. on Thursday, July 23rd at Knoll Park on Sterling Drive in Champaign. 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

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Chibomato 1999, I'm Miho Hattori, straight out the purgatory. I, alright, I'm passing on your right. Hey, don't be snob with me, no aioli, truly no Moby. Obi-Wan Kenobi told me in the lobby, technically, I'm free and I can find a key.

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Jazz in the Park is back. 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

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Thanks for tuning in today to this World Beats program. I'm DJ Megane, bringing you music from Japan. I've got one more song for you before we change to Democracy Now. Thanks for tuning in. This is Shina Ringo's Maro no Uchi Sadistic.

0: From New York, this is Democracy Now.
1: We all need to do everything we can to cool things down now. I will not give ICE the pretext to expand operations in our state. For that reason, New Jersey law enforcement is today establishing a peaceful, protected protest zone in the area right outside Delaney Hall.
0: New Jersey Governor Mikey Sherrill calls in New Jersey state troopers outside the geo-run massive immigration jail, Delaney Hall, as the Newark mayor implements a nightly curfew. Inside the jail, detainees are on their 11th day of a hunger and labor strike. We'll go to New Jersey for the latest. Then de-ICE Citizens Bank, a grassroots campaign focusing on the funders of private prisons, is gaining momentum. We'll speak with former Wall Street Journal and Business Week reporter Paul Barrett and Oscar-nominated filmmaker Julie Cohen.
2: We're protesting Citizens Bank. We're shutting down our accounts at Citizens Bank because of their financing the private prison companies behind Delaney Hall and other ICE detention that is responsible for so much abuse of our immigrant neighbors.
0: And finally, three protesters in Spokane, Washington, were found guilty of conspiracy after attending a protest outside an ICE jail.
3: My name is Bajan Malvawala. I'm an Army veteran and regular guy, and I was just convicted of aiding and abetting a conspiracy for a peaceful protest that happened in Spokane, Washington, June 11th, 2025.
0: We'll go to Spokane to speak with Bajan Malvawala, as well as Aaron Glantz, who's reporting this story for The Guardian. All that and more coming up. Welcome to Democracy Now!, democracynow.org, The War and Peace Report. I'm Amy Goodman. The U.S. attacked Iranian radar and drone sites on the island of Keshem over the weekend, while Iran said it launched a retaliatory attack on a U.S. base in Kuwait. This comes as Iran's foreign ministry claims it's not currently engaging in talks with the U.S. on the details of its nuclear program, and that Iran and Oman are the only two countries that have a right to, quote, exercise sovereignty, unquote, in the Strait of Hormuz. Despite this, President Trump claimed on social media that, quote, Iran really wants to make a deal, unquote. On Saturday, Trump said during an interview with his daughter-in-law, Laura Trump, on Fox News, that the U.S. should not have waged war on Iran.
4: You look at what happened with Iraq. We did so bad. That was such a foolish thing, what we did. Shouldn't have been there in the first place, by the way. And shouldn't have been in Iran. But Iran has the capability. If we didn't hit them with the B-2 bombers 9 months ago, they would have a nuclear weapon right now.
0: In southern Lebanon, Israeli troops captured the medieval Beaufort Castle over the weekend, raising the Israeli flag over the fortress in what the army described as its deepest incursion in Lebanon in over a quarter of a century. That's despite an April ceasefire brokered by the U.S. between Israel and Lebanon. This comes as Israel's Prime Minister Benjamin Netanyahu and Defense Minister Israel Katz ordered strikes on southern Beirut targeting Hezbollah. Overnight, Israeli attacks killed six people in a village near the city of Nabatea. This is a local resident.
5: Over there in the area where we are, the shelling is towards the Ali al-Tahar Hills, around the Beaufort Castle. We're in these valleys over there, sitting in an orchard. You never know how the drones might carry out some airstrikes on us. They're not sparing anyone.
0: In Gaza, Israeli attacks have killed two Palestinians and injured several others. On Saturday, Dr. Jamal Abu Aboun, head of the anesthesia department, Al Yafa Medical Hospital in central Gaza, was killed in an Israeli drone strike that injured three other civilians, including a two-year-old girl. Since last October's U.S.-brokered so-called ceasefire, Israeli attacks have killed at least 922 Palestinians. The House Armed Services Committee has unveiled its proposed 2027 National Defense Authorization Act, which would see a record-shattering $1.15 trillion spent on the U.S. military over the next fiscal year. Among the bill's many provisions is Section 224, entitled the United States-Israel Defense Technology Cooperation Initiative, unquote. The provision would bring the U.S. and Israel into an unprecedented partnership covering technology sharing, the co-production of weapons systems, and bilateral research and development across multiple domains of warfare, including biotechnology, autonomous systems, AI, cyber warfare, and more. During a closed-door testimony with the House Oversight Committee on Friday, former Attorney General Pam Bondi claimed she lacked real authority in overseeing the release of the Epstein files. Instead, she blamed her successor, Attorney General Todd Blanche, Trump's former personal lawyer. Bondi also reportedly told committee members Blanche was managing, quote, the entire investigation, unquote, and determined which documents would be released. That's according to Congressmember Robert Garcia of California, the ranking Democrat on the committee. A federal judge has ordered a temporary halt to the Trump administration's efforts to set up a nearly $1.8 billion slush fund for Trump supporters who say they were wrongly investigated or prosecuted by previous administrations. The so-called Anti-Weaponization Fund was announced by the Department of Justice last month as part of a settlement between the IRS and Donald Trump and his family after the president sued his own administration's IRS for $10 billion over the leaking of his tax returns by an employee of a federal contractor. The Wall Street Journal reports more than a dozen Republican senators have privately urged top Trump aides to abandon the fund over concerns it could award millions of dollars to Trump supporters who attacked the Capitol and its police on January 6, 2021. Vice President Mike Pence also condemned the fund.
6: Let's get rid of this fund. I mean, it's deeply offensive to me that you could have a fund that could even possibly compensate people who assaulted police officers or vandalized the Capitol on January 6th. And I think that's broadly held by most Republicans.
0: In Newark, New Jersey, today marks the 11th day since hundreds of immigrants detained at the ICE jail known as Delaney Hall began a hunger and labor strike demanding their immediate release. Protesters and organizers continued to gather near the jail Sunday after New Jersey State Police erected a barricade about a half a mile long around Delaney Hall's perimeter. Activists have denounced New Jersey Governor Mike Sherrill for deploying state police against protesters, with some officers wearing riot gear. Newark Mayor Ross Baraka has imposed a nightly curfew around Delaney Hall until further notice. There were reports of more arrests Sunday night as some protesters defied the curfew. Mayor Baraka's move came after another weekend of clashes between protesters and law enforcement. New Jersey Governor Sherrill said family visitations at Delaney Hall were partially restored Sunday after the Department of Homeland Security suspended visits, citing the protests. Many organizers and relatives of detainees said they were denied entry to the facility after waiting for hours. This is Karen Marino, whose uncle, Gabriel Marino, has been jailed at Delaney Hall since August of last year. She said her uncle lived in the United States for most of his life after migrating from Oaxaca, Mexico as a teenager.
7: My uncle is starving to death in there. His molars have fallen out. It is chaotic in there. It is hell. This is just like Auschwitz. It is history repeating itself. My uncle is in one of the hunger-striking detention units. He is in there supporting this, but my uncle is feeling very weak, and I feel that he is dying in there. He is in the detention unit where guards have beaten and assaulted detainees.
0: Again, Karen Marino's uncle, Gabriel, has been at Delaney Hall since last August. She was speaking to Democracy Now!'s Maria Teresena. We'll have more on Delaney Hall after headlines. In Texas, police have arrested an Immigration and Customs Enforcement agent who faces charges of felony assault and falsely reporting a crime during an immigration raid in Minneapolis in January. Hennepin County prosecutors allege 52-year-old Christian Castro shot Venezuelan immigrant Julio Sosa Celis in the leg through the door of a home, then lied by claiming the assault was in self-defense. Castro was booked into the Cameron County Jail in Texas Friday. If he challenges his extradition, Democratic Governor Tim Walz of Minnesota will have to make a formal request from Texas Republican Governor Greg Abbott, a Trump ally. The U.S. military says it struck a vessel in the Eastern Pacific on Saturday, killing three men. U.S. Southern Command claimed the vessel was, quote, engaged in narco-trafficking operations, again, providing no evidence. Since September, the Pentagon says it's killed more than 200 people in strikes on boats in the Caribbean Pacific. The attacks have been widely condemned as unlawful extrajudicial killings. In Colombia, a pro-Trump lawyer and businessman took lead over an ally of outgoing leftist President Gustavo Petro in the first round of the presidential election on Sunday. Far-right candidate Abelardo de la Espriella took nearly 44% of the vote, compared to 41% for Ivan Cepeda, who's vowed to continue Petro's progressive agenda and negotiate peace deals with armed groups. De la Espriella has promised to crack down on crime and build mega prisons like SECOT. That's the Salvadoran prison inspired by in El Salvador's president, Nayib Bukele. The two candidates will head to a runoff later this month. A federal judge has ordered Donald Trump's name to be removed from the John F. Kennedy Center for the Performing Arts. U.S. District Judge Christopher Cooper ruled Friday Trump's rebranding of the center to include his own name constituted an illegal act, writing, quote, Congress gave the Kennedy Center its name and only Congress can change it, unquote. Judge Cooper also temporarily barred Trump from closing the Kennedy Center for what Trump claimed are renovations. Trump announced a two-year closure after a wave of artists and performers resigned or canceled performances. Meanwhile, President Trump has lashed out at prominent artists who've canceled plans to perform at the Great American State Fair. That's the name of a series of events on the National Mall to celebrate the 250th anniversary of the signing of the Declaration of Independence. A number of performers say they were misled by organizers and did not know of the event's connections to Trump and his MAGA movement. Among those canceling are Young MC, Morris Day, Martina McBride, CNC Music Factory, and the Commodores. In response, President Trump blasted the artists who dropped out as third rate and said he might replace their performances by delivering a major speech, unquote. Brooklyn Rivera, a prominent Nicaraguan indigenous leader, died in prison over the weekend. He was 73 years old. Rivera was a former lawmaker and leader of the Miskito people, the largest indigenous group in Nicaragua. In the 1980s, Rivera fought against the Sandinista government alongside the CIA-backed Contra rebels. He was imprisoned 3 years ago by Nicaraguan authorities. 3 days before his death, the government published photos of Rivera bedridden, intubated, and emaciated, prompting outrage from human rights groups. And here in New York, family and friends gathered at Riverside Church Saturday for a memorial service celebrating the life of Assata Shakur, the legendary Black Panther and Black liberation activist who died last September at the age of 78 in Cuba. Assata Shakur was convicted in the May 2, 1973 killing of a New Jersey state trooper during a shootout that left one of her fellow activists dead. She was shot twice by police during the incident. In 1979, she managed to escape from jail and flee to Cuba, where she received political asylum. She long proclaimed her innocence. This is the renowned abolitionist, author, and activist Angela Davis speaking at Saturday's memorial service.
8: And so when we defend Assata Shakur today, We are defending all radical movements, anti-racist movements, abolition feminist movements, anti-Zionist movements, anti-war movements, anti-capitalist movements.
0: And those are some of the headlines. This is Democracy Now!, democracynow.org, The War and Peace Report. I'm Amy Goodman. We begin today's show in New Jersey, as today marks 11 days since an estimated 300 immigrants detained at the Delaney Hall, Newark ICE jail began a hunger and labor strike demanding their immediate release. Protesters and organizers continued to gather near the massive jail over the weekend after New Jersey State Police imposed a barricade about a half mile long around Delaney's Hall perimeter. Activists denounced New Jersey Governor Mike Sherrill for deploying state police, with officers in riot gear reportedly beating up protesters. Newark Mayor Ross Baraka has imposed a nightly curfew around Delaney Hall until further notice. There were reports of more arrests Sunday night as some protesters defied the curfew. Mayor Baraka's announcement Sunday came after another weekend of clashes between protesters and law enforcement. Democracy Now!'s Maria Terracena was on the ground and spoke to several people. This is Sally Pillay, a mutual aid advocate with Eyes on ICE New Jersey. She described the chaotic scene as state police swarmed the protest outside Delaney Hall Saturday night.
9: There was no announcement. There was nothing. It just came. There was an escalation of police with shields, mounted horses, flashbangs, tear gas, smoke bombs. That was just one after the other, one after the other. And there was just no sense of safeness that people in the crowd felt. We do mutual aid and support for the families. We had nothing to do with the protests that were going on, but the way the police, the state police moved and the local police moved against the crowd from the north side coming down Doremus Avenue, it started to shove the crowd towards the white mutual aid tent. And so we felt very trapped, and then the smoke was coming in, and so we had to escape.
0: Meanwhile, union workers led a picket line near Delaney Hall Sunday afternoon, demanding the ICE jail be shut down. For more on the latest, we're joined by Bob Hennelly. He's the award-winning investigative journalist, general manager of WBAI Pacifica Radio in New York, also host of What's Going On Labor Monday, and has been covering the protests at Delaney Hall. His new piece for Salon is titled Escalating Tensions at Newark Migrant Prison Draws Ire of Lawmakers. Bob, if you can go through the weekend with the New Jersey governor, who actually has called for Delaney Hall to be shut down, calling out New Jersey state troopers, and take us through the weekend, right through the state of exception or emergency that the Newark mayor has now imposed.
10: So I do think we do have to introduce one element here that in your comprehensive lead-in you didn't include, which was the decision by the Trump administration last week with Secretary Mullen threatening to actually close the international arrival function at Newark Liberty Airport right as the World Cup is about to start. And both all of the states in this region have invested heavily in that. Also, what is most disturbing, perhaps, is that anyone who's been around for a while, and I have the fortune and privilege to be in that category, you have to recall that in 1967, the deployment during what has been called the rebellion in Newark with the state police and National Guard and the same kind of freelance vibe, it's actually disturbing, resulted in the death of 27 people. And a subsequent report by the Lilly Commission, which was convened by Governor Hughes, much like the Kerner Commission, found that actually the state police and National Guard extended the period of time of civil unrest, contributing to the length of chaos because they actually targeted Black businesses for destruction. I'm not suggesting that happened here, but it is disturbing that it's such an ahistorical response. And what it does do is make the conflict and the police violence, which, of course, the likes of the New York Post and 770, that's what they want, takes us off the heroism of the detainees who have written this these three letters I said last time I was lucky enough to be on with you, where they've written something that I think that historians will say is equivalent to the Declaration of Independence, because they so vividly describe the way they've been deprived of all the basic human rights that we come to associate with this nation. And we know from speaking with scholars, they enjoy, and yet we have a period of lawlessness in this country where the Trump administration is just systematically ignoring writ of habeas corpuses that have been issued by Article III courts. And I just think it's also foreseeable. You do know, because you covered it when it happened, back in May of 2025, Mayor Baraka was taken off the street by masked federal agents. I recall this all the time because this is when it really started. And Bonnie Watson Coleman, Congresswoman, 80 pounds when wet, and Representative MacGyver, Representative Menendez, all wrapped around in the tradition of nonviolent self-defense, Gandhi-esque tradition to slow down the process of these masked agents taking the elected mayor of New Jersey's largest city into custody. Now, at that point, I submit, that's when the state of New Jersey, under the prior administration, needed to stand up a protective corridor for the humanitarian work that's going on there. And that's the upset here, is that folks who are well-intentioned, who see this, what happened in Minneapolis with the assassination of Renee Good and Alex Preddy, they come there ready to engage with the helmet on, gas mask. And what they may not know is that there's a very fragile humanitarian effort, which, of course, I'm not surprised your reporter captured with Sally there, where they were, when things are calm, individuals are released who have been detained or imprisoned. And it's so important that they be encircled by the beloved community, not by a pool of reporters or protesters, that they be cared for, that they end up, and you know, you may know this area, that part of Ironbound is an industrial area. And so they're literally dumped on the sidewalk, no means to connect with their family. And with these aid workers, this faith-based community enterprise that's been going on since the winter of 2025, before people knew what Delaney Hall was, that gets fractured when there's not the disciplined, nonviolent protest going on outside. And so these folks don't get the advantage of being debriefed. First, they may not get released. And second, many of them don't have legal counsel. They're denied the interaction with a social worker, the ability to have resources to get on with their life and to continue to fight for their freedom.
0: Mm. And Bob, if you can explain what the state of exception is that Mayor Baraka has imposed, and then the labor groups that came out yesterday, Sunday, around 4 o'clock.
10: Right. So, and this is has a historic irony. Amiri Baraka is the late poet and cultural leader, was one of the key leaders in Newark at the time of the insurrection, had been beaten by the Newark police. His son is Mayor Roz Baraka. Mayor Baraka does not impose this kind of thing, like a curfew, without having, I'd say, some reasonable concern. It's only in the area around Ironbound, this distinct area of Ironbound, because Ironbound itself is diverse. There's a part of Ironbound that is a rich cultural, music community, residential community, and then there's a part of it that's industrial. So that you need to understand that. The union turnout was underreported. I'm so glad you mentioned it. HPAE, the nurses union in New Jersey, 32BJ SEIU, they do see the labor connection here, because remember, as we spoke last time, these inmates are getting $1 a day, while the head of GEO, a private corporation, is getting over $11 million. So there's actually, and I'm wondering, at what point does America corrections unions stand up and say, listen, this isn't good across the board? And that's, we are seeing labor step up and seeing the connection between this fundamental civil liberties question.
0: Bob Henley, I want to thank you for being with us. We're going to continue to follow what's going on at Delaney Hall. Bob Henley, award-winning investigative journalist, broadcast and print for more than 40 years, general manager of WBAI Pacifica Radio, which is doing wall-to-wall coverage of what's happening at Delaney. He's host of What's Going On Labor Monday. Up next, Oscar-nominated director Julie Cohen and former Wall Street Journal reporter Paul Barrett on the De-ICE Citizens Bank campaign. Stay with us.

Nitarini, my friend, by the Malian singer Fatoumata Jawara, performed in Democracy Now! Years ago. This is

0: plans to continue pulling out a million at a time until the bank addresses its concerns. This is senior minister of Old South Church in Boston, Bishop John Edgerton, explaining the decision on MS Now.
1: We pulled $1 million out today. We transferred it to another bank because we want Citizens to stop doing this dirty business. Citizens is one of the only banks in the country that banks with and provides financing for CoreCivic and Geo Group, two of the most notorious private prison companies in this country. This year, Emmanuel Damas, who is a neighbor, a Boston resident, a 56-year-old man, he died in CoreCivic detention in Arizona from a toothache. He had a toothache. He complained about it. They didn't give him proper care. His toothache became an infection. His infection became sepsis, and he died. And these are the practices that CoreCivic is notorious for and Geo Group is notorious for. And they will not be abusing our neighbors, not with our money.
0: That's Reverend John Edgerton speaking to Rachel Maddow. A Citizens Bank spokesperson responded to Democracy Now! In a statement that said, quote, Citizens is deeply committed to the communities we serve, investing $2 billion in 2025 to help build or preserve more than 8,000 affordable housing units, contributing over 265,000 volunteer hours and partnering with nonprofits across our footprint. People have strong and often differing views on issues like immigration. It's an important public policy debate, but it's not the role of the banks to set policy. Our role is to follow the law and apply our standards consistently as we serve all of our clients, Citizens Bank said to Democracy Now! For more, we're joined by two guests here in New York. Julie Cohen is an Oscar-nominated director who's made many films, including RBG, about the Supreme Court Justice. Everybody, my name is Pauli Murray. She and her husband, Paul Barrett, who is a former reporter with The Wall Street Journal and Bloomberg Businessweek, wrote an op-ed this weekend for NJ.com about their decision to close their accounts at Citizens Bank over the bank's complicity with Delaney Hall and other ICE jails. We welcome you both to Democracy Now! Thank you so much for being with us. Julie, let's start with you. Talk about what the Citizens Bank campaign is all about and about your personal decision.
2: Yeah, the campaign to protest Citizens Bank is about their complicity. They finance both Geo Group, which operates Delaney Hall and other ICE detention, and CoreCivic, which operates the Dilley Center in Texas, which you may remember is where Liam Ramos was held and many other children are still being held. And the idea is to basically use our collective economic power to speak out about those who are aiding and abetting this system. I mean, I'm taken aback hearing the statement that Citizens Bank just gave you. I'm hearing it for the first time just now. But there was a phrase in there where he said they're committing to upholding the law. Well, some of what's going on, a lot of what's going on in these ICE detention facilities is not lawful because people are being detained there, immigrant neighbors, most of whom have not committed any crime beyond immigration violations, are being held there without due process. So that's unconstitutional. So they're not upholding the law if they're helping finance these facilities.
0: And explain, we're talking about hunger and labor, a hunger and a labor strike inside the jail. The labor part of it isn't talked about as much. While DHS denies this is going on, interestingly, the border czar, Tom Homan, has talked about force feeding, though he has denied that the hunger strike is happening.
2: Yeah, he's done all kinds of things. He's denied the hunger strike is happening. He's saying that they might have to force feed force-feed people, which you obviously wouldn't have to do if there was no hunger strike. And he has also deeply inaccurately claimed that the reason this just happened, I think, on Fox yesterday, he was saying the reason that the hunger strikers are striking is because they feel that they have the right to the ethnic food of their home countries. Made up out of whole cloth. The issue is their unconstitutional incarceration. They also have complained about conditions, including putrid water, not enough food, and worms in their food. Nobody's talking about wanting to get their own specialized ethnic food. That's just crap.
0: Paul Barrett, your former reporter with the Wall Street Journal. And

0: and with Business Week, if you can talk about CoreCivic and Geo, these corporations and Citizens Bank relationship with them.
1: Sure. These are major corporations that require continued financing from banks and other financial institutions in order to operate. Over more than a dozen years, Citizens Bank has arranged for and helped provide some $2 billion in financing for Geo Group and CoreCivic. Without that money, these corporations literally could not function. In 2019, other major banks and financial institutions pulled back from precisely this type of financing, not because of what's going on in Delaney Hall. Delaney Hall wasn't open at that time. They pulled back because they could see that association with the private prison industry was hurting their brand reputation, and they said, no more. We're out of this business. Banks do care about what consumers think about their business. Citizens just decided to stay in, to keep taking the profits from this financing, and as a result, now finds itself enmeshed in this, you know, obscene policy of the Trump administration. And we're just calling for them to step back. They can just stop doing it. It's not that complicated.
0: Last year, during a quarterly earnings call for the private prison company Geo Group, the CEO, David Donahue, claimed that Delaney Hall, another ICE detention center in Michigan, Northlake, would represent potentially an additional $130 million in annual revenue and the need for over 160,000 ICE detention beds nationwide.
2: To date, the Delaney Hall and Northlake contract announcements represent in excess of $130 million of this annualized revenue potential. However, these facilities are expected to generate only partial revenue and earnings contribution in 2025 due to the timing of these facility activations. As a reminder, once a contract has been awarded, our typical facility activation period is 60 to 90 days to hire, train, and clear staff, and to get the facility ready for occupancy, followed by a gradual ramp up in utilization. As we have previously discussed, before the passage of the Lake and Riley Act, the Trump administration had indicated a need to ramp up to 100,000 total ICE detention beds for increased interior enforcement operations. Based on public statements from ICE, the implementation of the Lake and Riley Act could require an incremental 60,000 ICE detention beds or more. We continue to believe that an increase to between 100,000 and 160,000 total detention beds will require a range of solutions for the detention and processing of migrants in the United States.
0: That's David Donahue, CEO of Geo Group, the for-profit prison company that runs Delaney Hall. Paul Barrett.
1: Well, one of Geo Group's top former officials has just become the top official of ICE.
0: So today, actually.
1: Right, a guy named Venturella. And this indicates the tight enmeshment between the Trump administration policy, this private prison corporation, and in turn, Citizens Bank, which provides the vital financing that Geo Group needs to operate. So this is what we want to see disentangled. We want to see Citizens Bank walking away from this situation.
0: Julie, you write in your piece at NJ.com, there are multiple ways to protest the Trump anti-immigrant agenda, and not all of them require you to show up in person at an ICE detention facility. You talk about pressuring your local government to refuse to allow ICE to open one of its privately operated jails where you live. Can you describe how this has happened around the country? And also, you and Paul have been protesting outside Delaney dozens of times.
3: Yeah, I mean, we've been going to Delaney pretty much ever since it opened last spring. We were there the same week, I think just the day, maybe the day before or the day after Representative McIver was arrested there and is still facing potentially 17 years in prison, by the way, another thing that should be protested vehemently.
0: This is LaMonica McIver, the New Jersey Congress member, who said she was trying to protect the mayor who was arrested, Mayor Ross Baraka of Newark, right. And she has been indicted by Alina Hubba, actually, was the U.S. attorney at the time, right. Who's been removed because they said she was unlawfully there as right. U.S. attorney, right. President Trump's former personal attorney.
3: Yeah, it's just illegality on top of illegality, which is almost leading me to forget what I was saying, but we go there. You know, you had earlier on the show one of the mutual aid supporters of the people detained there and their families, Sally. And really, we've just been, there are people there every single day. Paul and I had been going about once a week, you know, just for a few hours to support what they're doing and to just stand outside with signs kind of reminding the community, which on that strip of Newark is basically short-haul truckers, what's going on inside, holding up signs saying no detention without due process, saying no concentration camps in the USA.
0: And what are the shoes?
3: Okay, yes. The mutual aid groups, one thing that they do is help make sure that visitors can get inside the facility to see their loved ones at the scheduled visiting time. The guards at Delaney come up with kind of an ever-shifting list of reasons that people can be kept out. And often a wife will be kept out because she's not wearing the right kind of shoes. She has open-toed shoes. In some cases, she's wearing Crocs. She's wearing yoga pants. The mutual aid.
0: There is a dress code.
3: Well,
0: to visit?
3: There is a dress code, but the problem is that the dress code tends to change and shift over time, so people are never quite sure. And depending on what guard is at the gate, you know, there's no waiting room inside. This isn't like a regular prison. There's like this little outdoor. Now, first there was nothing, and then there's like a few kind of stadium bleachers with a little thing over them. And so if someone goes up and says, no, you can't see your husband who was grabbed, like in one case, you know, while he was out getting diapers for your kids, you can't see your husband now because you're wearing Crocs, then there's this mutual aid tent that's right out there saying, hey, what size shoes are you? We have shoes. We have pants if you need pants. And that's what and people are then able to go in to see their loved ones.
0: And Paul Barrett, the pressuring of local governments to refuse to allow ICE to open jails in their community?
1: Right. Well, this is actually succeeding all across the country. There are many communities in multiple states, including New Jersey, where local pressure on city councilmen and mayors and so forth is actually causing the communities to put up barriers to the opening of these facilities. And people just need to keep the pressure up because there is a successful campaign to slow down this process. And I will predict that in coming months, I think we're going to see ICE backing away from opening some of these facilities altogether.
0: Well, I want to thank you both for being with us. Paul Barrett, former reporter at The Wall Street Journal and Bloomberg Businessweek, and Julie Cohen, Oscar-nominated filmmaker who made the film, including RBG. They wrote an op-ed this weekend for NJ.com about their decision to close their accounts at Citizens Bank because of the bank's complicity with Delaney Hall and other ICE detention camps or jails. And actually, Saturday is a big day of action, Julie.
3: Yes, we are taking part. We didn't start this movement, but we have joined in enthusiastically in a national day of action. Anyone who wants to check it out can go to dicitizensbank.org, and you will find right now there are more than 90 protests planned outside Citizens branches all over the Northeast Midwest. There's the map of it. If there isn't one near your Citizens, just set one up yourself. We did. We'd been going to our friends at Montclair Indivisibles, and then we decided we would do our own in Bloomfield this weekend. So you can just click on and find out where the one nearest is. Show up with your citizen sign, or someone will give you a sign. It's so easy, and it's so worth doing. And this citizen pressure really has made a difference. It stopped Avelo Airlines from flying detainees out of the country, doing deportation flights. Like, citizen action can really make a difference, and that's what we're not banking on.
0: I want to thank Julie Cohen and Paul Barrett. This is Democracy Now!, democracynow.org. I'm Amy Goodman. As Paul Barrett said, the acting director of Immigration and Customs Enforcement, he officially resigned from the agency just about a year after his appointment to oversee Trump's rapid expansion of nationwide ICE raids, immigration detention, and deportations. Yesterday was Todd Lyons' official last day heading up ICE. After he announced in April he'd be stepping down by the end of May. Lyons was never confirmed by the Senate. During his tenure, he repeatedly defended ICE's tactics, even as the agency faced mounting scrutiny over its agents' violent crackdown on protesters and dehumanizing treatment of immigrants. The man who continues to be ICE head today, who takes over from Lyons, Trump tapped David Venturella, a former ICE official, private prison executive who was the vice president at GEO Group, to replace Lyons. Senator Elizabeth Warren's demanding Venturella disclose more details about his ties to GEO Group, which, according to Public Citizen, saw its profits jump from $32 million in 2024 to more than $254 million last year. As the Trump administration expands government contracts with ICE jails nationwide, Senator Warren's letter to Venturella said in part, quote, "You worked at the GEO Group, the largest private prison contractor operating immigrant detention facilities across the U.S., for over a decade prior to joining ICE. That history and your reported use of DHS personnel and resources for personal or political favors raise serious concerns about your ability to effectively serve as ICE's leader, especially at a time when the Trump administration's mass deportation agenda is systematically violating fundamental human rights," Senator Warren wrote. For more, we're joined by Sitara Khandakari, advocacy director at Detention Watch Network. Tell us more about who David Venturella is and what role GEO Group has played with the expansion of these for-profit private prisons around the country holding immigrants.
4: Good morning, Amy. Thanks for having me. Yes, as you mentioned, David Venturella is an official who has basically been bopping in and out of ICE and GEO Group for decades now. He has served at ICE in the past under both the Bush and Obama administrations, spent time at GEO Group for the past year, has been an advisor, sort of a contractor with ICE, and is now going to be heading up the agency. And, you know, in his role at GEO Group, he oversaw the contracts that GEO Group was negotiating and developing with ICE over the last couple of years, Delaney Hall being one of those contracts. That's a relatively new detention facility that has opened over the last year or two. That one, along with several others that we had been keeping an eye on since the Biden administration opened over the last couple of years and have been detaining people in ICE custody now under the Trump administration. And as your guests previously mentioned, the conditions at these facilities, like the conditions at detention facilities across the country, whether they're run by GEO Group or one of the other private detention contractors or, you know, local or federal or state government, the conditions are horrendous. And Venturella has had sort of a really direct role in how all of this has developed over the last year, 2 years specifically, but really decades.
0: I mean, it is very interesting that both Venturella and Tom Homan, the so-called border czar, who's denying that immigrant detainees are on hunger strike but then threatening to force feed them, worked for under Obama, President Obama.
4: Exactly. And this was, you know, just like we're seeing now under President Trump with this campaign of mass detention and deportation, the Obama years was the last period of mass deportations that we saw. Your viewers may remember he was dubbed the deporter in chief by many immigrant rights advocates. He oversaw a huge number of deportations during his tenure. And of course, Venturella was at the agency during that time. And now he is supporting the current Trump administration and carrying out really a brutal mass detention and deportation campaign.
0: He was senior vice president at GEO Group, which runs Delaney Hall and many other immigrant jails. And now, starting today, is the head of ICE. If you could comment on the amount of money that GEO Group is getting. As Detention Watch has noted, earlier this year, GEO Group reported a company record of $254 million in profit last year, roughly a 700% increase from the year before.
4: Yeah, I'm going to say that again to make sure your viewers heard. A 700% increase in profits. I mean, that's really, really unheard of. And, you know, we heard throughout the election cycle how excited the private prison companies were about a potential Trump administration coming in. You know, already under the Biden administration, there had been ongoing negotiations around expansion. We had been keeping an eye on Delaney Hall, Northlake in Michigan, several other facilities that had been under negotiation for new contracts with ICE. And then, of course, with the Trump administration coming in and with this expanded detention and deportation campaign have really made a massive, massive profit. And I think it's really critical for folks to understand really the intricate relationship that private prison companies have with ICE. It's really revolving door. And this is a classic example, as I said before, Venturella being at ICE previously under Bush and Obama and now and then going back to GEO and now back under the Trump administration. And it's really hard to see where the interests of ICE end and those of private prison companies begin. They're so intertwined that it's hard to see a separation between them.
0: Finally, the Washington Post observed a federal ethics rule generally bars government employees from working on contracts awarded to their former employers for a year. But the administration granted Venturella a waiver from this rule. As an ICE advisor, Venturella has advocated for the use of warehouses to detain immigrants, a practice that's drawn nationwide outrage. NBC News noted that after he retired from GEO, Venturella was a consultant for the company advising on new and existing contracts, according to a filing with the Securities and Exchange Commission. Your final comments in this last 30 seconds, Sitara.
4: It really shows the depth of corruption with this administration, the fact that he was able to get a waiver. You know, by the way, former Attorney General Pam Bondi also was a lobbyist for private prison companies. I mean, the entanglement runs deep. And at the end of the day, the people who suffer are those who are behind bars in detention centers across the country and their loved ones. And by the way, you know, all Americans, I mean, this is all at great moral cost and billions in taxpayer dollars as, you know, right now, Congress is considering handing ICE another $38 billion, which, by the way, is the same amount of money that they propose to spend on these warehouse detention facilities.
0: Sitara Gandahari, I want to thank you for being with us, Advocacy Director at Detention Watch Network. Coming up, we go to Spokane, Washington, where three people have been convicted of conspiracy for taking part in a protest. We'll speak to one of them, Army veteran Bajan Mavawala, and reporter Aaron Glantz. Stay with us.

0: Rapture by Kasi Velaza, performed at the Brooklyn Folk Festival. This is Democracy Now!, democracynow.org. I'm Amy Goodman. We end today's show with President Trump's escalating crackdown on First Amendment rights. A federal jury last week convicted three people, including a U.S. military veteran, of felony conspiracy charges over their involvement in an anti-ICE protest in Spokane, Washington, last June. The protesters are awaiting sentencing, face up to 6 years in prison. For more, we go to Spokane, where we're joined by one of them. Bajan Mavawala is a U.S. military veteran in the war in Afghanistan. We're also joined by Aaron Glantz, fellow at the Center for Advanced Study of Behavioral Sciences at Stanford University. His recent piece for The Guardian headlined, "Federal Jury Finds Army Veteran and Two Other ICE Protesters Guilty of Conspiracy." Before we go to Bajan, I'm wondering, Aaron, if you can talk about the significance of this term conspiracy. I want to go to a clip first of an interview that you did on PBS's NewsHour. This is former acting U.S. Attorney General Richard Barker on PBS NewsHour.
1: Nobody was really hurt. None of the protesters were hurt. Fortunately, none of the law enforcement officers were hurt either.
2: He was aware that other U.S. attorneys had been ousted for refusing to comply with Trump Justice Department orders, and he worried about his ability to act ethically if he stayed on the job. So he resigned.
1: I didn't feel in this case that a conspiracy charge that would carry a 6-year term of incarceration was true to who I was or who I wanted to be as a federal prosecutor.
0: So that's former acting U.S. Attorney General Richard Barker resigned, speaking to our guest, Aaron Glantz, on PBS NewsHour. Aaron, so talk about the significance of this conspiracy conviction. Just before we go to the military veteran who was convicted.
3: I mean, what we have here is a really large reach of the conspiracy statute. The charge here, conspiracy to impede or injure federal officers. What happened was a relatively minor demonstration at an ICE facility in Spokane, Washington. There was a Facebook post by the former president of the Spokane City Council about two Venezuelan migrants who were going to be according to him, unlawfully deported. A federal judge ended up freeing one of those migrants, saying his arrest was unconstitutional. A number of demonstrators showed up. Bajan was one of them. He went home. He was going about his life. And then a month later, the FBI showed up at his door and a number of other demonstrators and arrested them for conspiracy. The individual you just heard from, Richard Barker, was the head of the U.S. Attorney's Office in Eastern Washington State, and he declined to sign the indictment. He resigned. When I spoke with him, he talked about the fact that here you have a case where no protesters were hurt, no ICE agents were hurt, and yet a number of the demonstrators are facing 6 years in prison. At the same time, the killers of Renee Good and Alex Preddy in Minneapolis have not been prosecuted at all, and he did not feel good about that. He talked to me about being a Sunday school teacher and needing to go before his fellow church members and talk to them about right and wrong, and he didn't think he could stay in his job. And I think that that's ultimately what this case is about in some way. You're going to hear from Bajan in a second. I was really impressed with him the whole time I've been covering this case over the past year as somebody who signed up to serve his country in Afghanistan in 2021 when Afghanistan fell to the Taliban, helping individuals come to this country to avoid being killed by the Taliban, who helped the U.S. military, and then standing up for some of his fellow residents in Spokane when the Trump administration tried to unlawfully deport them, always standing up and now facing 6 years in prison.
0: So let's go to Bajan Mavawala. This is your first interview since your conviction for aiding the conspiracy, for taking part in this ICE protest. Bajan, Six of the nine people originally charged took plea deals. But you, Archer and Farrell, decided to fight. Now you've been convicted. Your response and why you decided to go to trial?
4: Yeah, I definitely felt like it was important to go to trial because if I had taken a plea deal, it would have essentially been me lying and saying that, you know, I did something that I didn't do. I didn't assault anybody. I didn't destroy any property. And the protest was largely peaceful. And I felt that it was very important to put that in front of a jury. And I think it's important to note that I was convicted of aiding and abetting, which was not included in the original indictment that I was arrested for back in July of last year.
0: Talk about why you decided to engage in this protest. You're a former U.S. Army, you're a U.S. Army combat veteran. You served in Afghanistan. Why put yourself on the line here?
4: I believe very strongly in the importance for people to be able to immigrate to the United States, for asylum seekers to find safety here. And I also very strongly believe in the people's right to address their government for things that they believe is wrong. And I saw a post on Reddit that said, you know, hey, these people are being unlawfully detained. And I had time and I said, you know what, I'm going to go down and do what's right. I'm going to go and tell them, hey, I do not agree with this. I think this is wrong.
0: Inspired by your arrest, your father, who we talked to, announced his congressional run in January will appear at a forum with other candidates Tuesday night. Have you heard from the incumbent congressman, Michael Baumgartner, since your conviction?
4: I have not heard anything from him. I'm not sure if he's made a statement or not.
0: And can you talk about your involvement since you were in Afghanistan and helping Afghan refugees come to this country, how you got involved with this work and how it inspired you to stand up against ICE?
4: My dad also deployed to Afghanistan around the same time that I did. And there was one of the guys that he had trained while he was there. He managed to get on one of the planes leaving as Kabul was falling, but his wife and young children were not able to. My dad asked if I could help to see if we could find a way to get them out of the country. And it just kind of snowballed from there. I mean, we ended up at one point, we had about 200 people on the list that we were trying to track, and we had to really significantly pare that down because
0: We have 10 seconds, Bajan.
4: So I thought, you know, hey, this is something that's really important to do. I wanted to help those people.
0: Bajan Mavawala, I want to thank you so much for being with us. And Aaron Glantz, fellow at the Center for Advanced Study of Behavioral Sciences at Stanford University, will link to your article in The Guardian. Federal jury finds Army veteran and two other ICE protesters guilty of conspiracy. I'm Amy Goodman.
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9: 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I'm Bill Motlong from station WDRT in Viroqua, Wisconsin. Today we're broadcasting part one of Charlie Noer's interview with writer, storyteller, and humorist Ed Holohan, whose weekly five-minute commentary, The View From Here, has been part of WDRT's programming since 2010. Depending on the subject matter, Holohan can be described as a keen observer of the passing scene, an incisive political commentator, a sardonic humorist in the tradition of Mark Twain, a masterful weaver of tall tales, or sometimes simply a lyrical chronicler of the heartwarming, memorable moments of human existence. Charlie talks with Ed about the inspiration for some of his most notable episodes.
10: Congratulations on doing The View From Here for 16 years now. It's clear that you've been a storyteller for that long, but did you catch the storytelling bug earlier than that?
11: Well, let me put it this way, Charlie. I was born Irish in New York, and I don't know, maybe that sums it up, but yes, very early. I found as a very young child that I was small. I was a tiny person. I'm still a small person, but I used to be a tiny person. And I grew up in the heart of New York City, and some days were rougher than others. And I learned very early on to be good with words and to run very fast. And I rarely got beat up, you know, I usually got away. So yes, my short answer is yes. I've been doing this for a long time.
10: We're going to play an episode that refers back to your father. You call him the Madison Avenue Admin. Was he a storyteller?
11: He was. He had the gift of gab. I grew up in a neighborhood called Woodside, Queens, New York. And for most of my life, he was affectionately known as the mayor of Woodside. There was no such position, but if there were one, my dad would have been the mayor of Woodside. So, yeah, he liked a good story. Sometimes he made them up, and sometimes they were true.
10: And your mother?
11: My mother, what's the phrase? Salt of the earth. She grew up in the eastern part of Oklahoma during the Dust Bowl. My mom learned to survive, work hard, and not talk a lot. So they were very different people. And between them, they made a wonderfully well-rounded human being between them.
10: Well, let's take that into the first episode here and listen to you talk a bit about Madison Avenue and advertising, especially cigarette ads, which I know your father was famous for. But we'll take a listen to that and then come back and chat.
12: My name is Ed Holohan, and this is The View From Here. Being the son of a madman, which is to say a Madison Avenue advertising executive, I was brought up with the notion that the marketing game is all about getting consumers to change from the product they're using to the one that you want them to use. It's a simple principle. The focus of all that effort and money is not to get Betty to start using a cell phone, but rather to get her to change her network. Verizon, T-Mobile, AT&T, you know the list. Likewise, you're not trying to get Mike to begin brushing his teeth, but rather to get him to start using Colgate or Crest or Tom's or Sensodyne. How much is at stake? Well, last year, Colgate racked up $19 billion in revenue. That's a lot of toothpaste. Years and years ago, before Big Tobacco admitted it was killing millions of people every year, one of the most competitive battlegrounds in advertising was tobacco products, and cigarettes in particular. Until the total ban on all broadcast advertising of cigarettes took effect in 1971, the airwaves were absolutely polluted with ads for the products. All of those ads were aimed at getting you to switch from your brand to their brand. My head is still full of cigarette brand names and their pitches and their slogans. Winston tastes good like a cigarette should was both a tagline and the lyric to a catchy jingle. I remember a television husband turning to his television wife as he lit their cigarettes. After the first satisfying puff, he said, "You know, honey, it's true. Winston does taste good." She smiles a you betcha kind of smile and concludes, "Like a cigarette should." LSMFT was on every pack of Luckies. I was in the fourth grade when my tiny Aunt Terry, who lived in the garden apartment in our basement, told me what the letters stood for. Lucky Strike means fine tobacco. I'll forget my own birthday before I forget that Lucky Strike means fine tobacco. I also learned that more doctors smoke Camels than any other brand. I wonder if Camels killed more doctors than any other brand. If R.J. Reynolds kept that statistic, they sure didn't share it with us. The Marlboro Man personified rugged American individualism. There he sat, tall in the saddle, watching over the West as he took a long drag from his cigarette. My girlfriend convinced me to switch to Marlboro's, and the Marlboro Man helped. Salem, an early menthol smoke, promised to refresh your taste. My dad's big tobacco client was P. Lorillard and Company, which meant that he smoked Newport, not Salem. And I guess he did a good job of pushing them. Newport is still the second best-selling cigarette on the American market. In a great burst of socio-political awakening, Virginia Slims let women all over the world know, "You've come a long way, baby, to get where you've got to today." Virginia Slims was the main sponsor of the Women's Professional Tennis Tour. I remember lighting up with Mary indoors as we watched Martina Navratilova battle Chris Evert. Ah, the good old days. With every brand competing for our cigarette dollar, all of them inviting us to change cigarettes, Tarryton, which boasted a charcoal filter tip, came up with the most appropriate slogan of them all. Their spokesmodels, male and female, would turn to the camera and say, "I'd rather fight than switch." Earl Weaver was the talented and colorful manager of the Baltimore Orioles baseball team. He was the main pitchman for Raleigh cigarettes. Raleigh's had a coupon on the back of every pack with which you could buy all manner of cool merchandise. One day at the ballpark, a reporter asked Weaver what he was going to do, what he was going to buy with his coupons. Earl smoked two packs a day for over 50 years. He didn't hesitate. He said, "I'm going to buy my effing coffin with them." His testimonial did not make it into the next Raleigh commercial. In fact, the tobacco industry buried years of research showing just how harmful the practice of inhaling cigarette smoke was. They buried their own findings right alongside Earl Weaver.
10: Going back to your family, you and your brother went to sea, at least in your minds, in another early episode called The Atlantic Crossing.
11: Ah, yes.
10: Tell me more about your brother and how long you carried this memory before memorializing it on the radio.
11: This is one of the important stories. Why is it important? I don't know. I guess emotional equivalence. My brother, who is long gone, and there are days when I miss him. He was 2 years older than me, smarter, and being number one in the family, he had to do everything first, you know, talk, walk, play baseball, go to school, all of that stuff first. I was number two in line, and so I had it easy. I mean, somebody had already taught me all those things, and it wasn't my parents, it was my brother. Anyway, around about high school years, I guess in this story, I'm 15, 14, 15, in there. My brother was a great student of everything. Classical music, transatlantic crossings. If it had a schedule or if it had a score, Joe, that was his name, Joe would study it. And being 2 years younger and in the benign tutelage of him, he would share all of these things with me. Some of them became important, like music, like classical music in particular. And some of them became forever memories. Going to the docks on the west side of Manhattan to see those great ships sail, man, it's right in front of me forever. It's powerful stuff.
10: So let's take 5 minutes right now and get on that ship and take the Atlantic Crossing with you on The View from Here.
12: When I was a boy in New York, under the benign tutelage of my brother, we studied the scheduled sailings of the great ocean liners of the day. These were the final years of the transatlantic crossings, the real deal. America to Europe in a week on ships of such size and dignity as to leave you breathless. Understand, we never sailed on one. That was far beyond our means. We just went to see them off. In those days, the west side of Manhattan was ribbed with giant piers, stretching out into the Hudson River. It was a day when nations would show their pride by the ships they could put to sea. There were many players, but the game was dominated by Britain, France, Italy, and the U.S. I will give you a few names, but only if you do yourself a favor and Google one or two of them. Find pictures of them and know that they were real. There were the Queens, Elizabeth and Mary, the France, the Da Vinci and the Michelangelo, and the SS United States. How can I describe them? How can I possibly do them justice? These were cities afloat. Every detail, every nuance, every refinement was taken into account. Their hundreds of brass rails were polished, the glass sparkled, their enormous hulls were always freshly painted. Anchor chains, with links the size of your truck, scrubbed of barnacles. The fortunate passengers knew that they were sailing aboard a perfect expression of engineering and design. So why did we go down to the docks if we weren't sailing? We went to be part of something that was so far beyond our everyday fare that it bordered on fairy tale. We took the subway to Times Square and walked the rest of the way to the river. We paid 50 cents in those days, to the Seaman's Fund, and walked up the gangplank and into splendor. 50 cents got you aboard and free to wander. 50 cents let you pass through the myriad bon voyage parties in full swing on the several decks of each giant ship. 50 cents let you mingle with the swells in their tennis whites, sipping cocktails. 50 cents let you get the feeling of why, exactly, these people fight to get rich. We had about an hour to pretend at being Gatsby, and then a whistle blew, and the announcement was made by meticulously dressed porters that it was time to go ashore. Down the gangplank, 20 feet wide, and onto the pier, there to await the single most thrilling moment of the entire morning, the blast of a ship's horn as she tells the world to stand back and wish us well. There's nothing at all like it, nothing. It hits you in the chest first, percussive, makes you step back. Then you move to cover your ears, but the sound is too overwhelming. Then the captain gives her two more blasts. By now your pulse is racing and you want to laugh or cry or shout. Anything but take the subway home. Picture yourself looking straight up at the bow, 80 feet above your head. Now picture 1,000 feet of steel stretching away horizontally behind it. Now imagine that this huge thing moves, hardly a ripple. It takes 5 minutes just to clear the pier. 5 minutes to move 1,500 feet. Imagine that. Tugboats took the liners away from their berths, and every tug was named Moran. Each one was named for the clan, Katie Moran or Moira Moran or Molly Moran. My brother and I were at the docks on a day when the France was sailing. The France was the largest of them all at 1,200 feet, the finest ship afloat. The currents were strong that day on the Hudson, really strong, and the normal contingent of 4 tugs couldn't handle her. She started to travel down the channel towards the Verrazano Bridge sideways. You have never seen so many boats appear so quickly from so many docks along any river. In a New York minute, there were 12 tugs alongside the France, desperately trying to get her pointed down the channel. Bridget and Mary and Una and Caitlin Moran were pushing against her port side with everything they had, huge rooster tails at their sterns. Well, you already know the outcome. The Morans never fail. The France was turned 90 degrees in less than a mile, and I'll bet that her passengers never knew anything was wrong. Well, that was back in the 60s, but more like an eon ago. The regular Atlantic crossing is a thing of the past, but those giant queens of the sea will always live in the still clear memories of the lucky souls who saw them go and waved them on their way.
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10: I wondered, after listening to many of these broadcasts in order here to get ready for this show, did you do any political commentary before Trump?
11: Oh, yeah. I did lots back in the newspaper days, and I did some on the radio. But I had myself and a bunch of other lefty progressive writers had a tough time after 2008, you know, because someone we largely agreed with was in office. And as you might know, it's much more fun to disagree than it is to say, way to go, Prez, we're with you. I mean, I did that maybe twice a year. But all the time before the 2008 administration, I had the continuously entertaining Bush administration to write about and talk about. I did. Politics has always interested me. I grew up in a very conservative Republican family, and I've been reacting to that ever since.
10: We're going to play a piece called Strong Men. Just briefly give me a little info on how you came up with this one.
11: It has become a recurring and a really heartfelt theme of mine that throughout history, at least the history that I know about, these various, I mean, you name them, Stalin or Mussolini or Hitler or Mao or anybody who was historically strong in the sense of dictatorial, didn't do it by magic. Those people came to power because a lot of us put them there and a lot of us kept them there, either by complicity or by silence or by whatever you want to call it. So I had to switch my notion of a strong man, meaning strong man, politician, dictator, as someone who takes over more towards someone who we put there in the first place and then takes over. So that's where it comes from.
12: Lately, I've been thinking about people who achieve power, complete power. History is replete with them. They came to their positions in myriad ways. All of them knew in their core that they were destined, entitled even, to that power. Some were born to it, the Tudors and the Romanovs and the Kim dynasty in North Korea. Two or three or 10 heirs into the line later, there's no question who will rule next. Some connived their way to it, overcoming societal and governing obstacles like Julius Caesar. Some were elected to it and then did exactly what the people wanted, exponentially expanded. Hitler and Mussolini come to mind. They were elected several times over by wider and wider margins, the kinds of margins that our own fearless leader only dreams about. Others, thugs who grew up in violence and were patient, acceded to power when the dictator who preceded him passed on. Joseph Stalin is first on that list. He had to murder Trotsky first to do it, and then about 30 million others to keep his power. We are in a changing era of political direction. We have come out of the long liberal democratic era defined by Roosevelt and Kennedy, Clinton and Obama. We have entered the 21st century pressure pot of Orban and Putin and Netanyahu and Modi and Maduro and Trump. Their ilk is ascendant, and they have popular support. Make no mistake about it. The people are not fooled. This is what so many of them wanted, and this is what we all got. Greed is in fashion. Petty meanness is chic. Stupid is stylish. Strong-arm leaders have a lot in common. They are narcissists. They were emotionally abused. They grew up with no moral compass whatsoever. They all realized early on that you need the other to blame. It's important to make sure that those others look different from you and that they are from somewhere else, be it their country or their state or their neighborhood. If there is some confusion about who the other might be, just put a yellow star on their backs. And most importantly, you need to lie. And lie again, the bigger, the better. Hitler lied about Jews. Mussolini blamed the communists and the unions for his country's troubles. Trump invents monsters whenever and wherever it is convenient. Now, Stalin was more egalitarian when it came to reckoning. He targeted everyone, intellectuals, generals, bankers, artists, clergy, and of course, the kulaks. Those were the farmers who didn't want to collectivize. Somewhere between 3 and 7 million of them were murdered, and they were Ukrainian. Some things never change. Just ask Vladimir Putin who his others are. I had intended to finish this piece with a detailed look at the awful demise which befell so many strong men. Ugly, brutal endings to the happily ever afters that they promised. But there is too much at risk in these days of completely divided citizenry. The chances are too great that other haters of different ilks would take it on themselves to change history by more murder. Instead, I'll focus on the notion that each of us has in us the traits that in these men are dominant. Each of us can be cruel. Each of us can be petty. Each of us can act only out of self-interest. We're human. It's in us. So the whole trick to this game is what we do with our baser instincts. Do we follow those dark voices, or do we listen to our better angels? It is possible, you know, to choose love when hate is a popular option. And so it is with generosity over greed and peace over violence. For every negative, corrupting voice, there is a positive, graceful song. Try it out. It might even become habit forming.
10: Let's move into another piece on Trump. In the Together one that you did, you are angry. You could, of course, talk about him every week. How does something rise to the level that prompts you to do a show on it?
11: Well, this one has a very specific prompt, and it's one of the smartest, I'll say, catchphrases that progressive politics ever came up with, and that is simply, no kings. I hope we never get away from that. I hope that's the message for as long as it needs to be the message. It is so beautifully clear for what we're living through right now that we have to stick with no kings, which in my world, you know, I'm a little old man. I'm not going to run for anything. What we can do is resist. What we can do is show up on the corner of Main Street and USA, wherever it is. I must say, I'm so proud of the citizens all over the country. It has been happening with increasing frequency and regularity, and it, boy, does it make me feel good. So that's the answer, and that's what together refers to. Together, if we resist, as long as we resist, the worst won't happen. Or should I say, we're in the worst right now, and we'll keep resisting.
12: Over the years, I have written dozens of essays about the man in the White House, starting with his ride down that golden escalator to a podium from which he announced his first candidacy. He told us in that speech that immigrants from Mexico were rapists and that they were coming to assault us. He told us that the only thing that stood in the way of the destruction of our country was himself. Now, this sort of delusional statement was nothing new for Donald Trump. He had been hell-bent since his teens on creating the story of his own life. Over the years, he called the New York tabloids to talk about his sexual prowess, and then he would call the radio talk shows, under a pseudonym, to let them know what a business genius he was. My biggest mistake, especially 10 years ago, was to think that Donald Trump was fooling the American people, that the people who voted for him by the millions were taken in by his grift, that they were being conned by the bankrupt billionaire and didn't even know it. I was wrong. Those voters knew what they were doing, and they got what they wanted, a racist, misogynist bully who supported them in their particular misery. He hates who they hate. And the man that they put in the White House will finally bring them the justice that they deserve. Immigrants are rounded up. Universities are brought to heel. Factories are free of regulation. The newly formed secret police are murdering citizens of the United States on television, so far, with impunity. There were some roadblocks to the bully in his first term. There was still a semblance of a Republican Party. The never-Trumpers still had a voice. The White House staff tried albeit secretly to rein him in, he had cabinet members who thought their advice to him just might be heeded. It didn't take Rex Tillerson, then the Secretary of State, very long to famously opine, "The man is a moron." While the first term obstacles are gone, there is almost nothing in the way of his daily assaults on the Constitution, civility, common sense. If it was not clear before, it is clear now that the man's definition of governance, of public service, is that everyone and everything is in place to serve him. His agenda, his ego, his bankroll. He has always valued ass-kissing, makeup, and mendacity. Our country is fully in the hands of mini-Trumps, all marching to the maniacal beat of their malignantly narcissistic drummer. The White House, the Capitol, and the Pentagon are precisely the same objects to him that reality television was. He is pretending in those governmental venues just as he pretended in his cardboard boardroom on The Apprentice. It works. He's the most famous man in the world, by far. He has demolished or put into motion the means to demolish the accomplishments of decades of liberal democracy. He's dismantling voting rights, environmental protections, constitutional adherence. His administration is personally and administratively corrupt. There is so much more to come, and it will only get worse. I'm not an activist by nature. I am much more comfortable in the role of mediator. For you students of the Enneagram, I am a solid 9. But these are special times.

0: We've seen what division gets us. So united we stand. And together, we'll win.
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3: Hi, welcome to Food Sleuth Radio, where we help you think beyond your plate. I'm Melinda Hemmelgarn, a registered dietitian and investigative nutritionist on a mission to connect the dots between food, health, and agriculture and find food truth. And today I am honored to welcome my guest, Dr. Andrew Flax. He is an associate professor of anthropology at Purdue University and a researcher of food and farming systems. His work among farmers in North America, the Balkans, and South India investigates ecological knowledge and technological change in agricultural systems. His writing on sustainable farming has appeared in the American Anthropologist, the Journal of Peasant Studies, Salon, and National Geographic magazine. In 2019, he wrote a book titled Cultivating Knowledge, which discussed genetically modified and organic cotton farming in India. Today, we're going to be talking about his new book titled Feeding the World as if People Mattered, How Small Farms Produce Value Beyond Yields. Dr. Flax received his PhD from Washington University in St. Louis and is the recipient of numerous awards. Welcome.

0: Andrew.
1: Thanks so much for having me, Melinda. You've got a wonderful program here.
0: Well, thank you. And you've got a wonderful book. So, your book, Feeding the World as If People Mattered, asks us to look more deeply and more humanely at what we perceive to be the most valuable in our agricultural systems. You say that we are asking always about yield, but we don't ask more deep questions about how we create more farms and more farmers. And that's a different lens, isn't it?
1: Absolutely. It's a question that asks us to think about what sorts of systems are we trying to perpetuate with this. Now, there is this specter of food production and overpopulation, environmental degradation that is so tied to much of our environmental thinking, especially as it comes out of a crisis mode from the 70s. And we could probably trace this all the way back to the Cambridge preacher Thomas Robert Malthus in the end of the 1700s. This sets us up, though, in many ways to ask the wrong kinds of questions about feeding the world. Because if we see it as a production issue, too many people, not enough food, too little land, not enough food being produced on it, then all of our solutions end up being focused on how do we create more and more and more of this thing. The Food and Agriculture Organization of the United Nations, along with many, many other independent researchers, have concluded for decades consistently the problem with hunger is not that there's not enough absolute amounts of food. It's that food can't reach the people who really need it. This is not a question of producing more, it's a question of coming up with better ways to produce food. And there's an even deeper irony here. Because my whole life, from growing up in rural Pennsylvania to now living in suburban Indiana, I have been surrounded by agricultural spaces where we're growing a lot of something, but that something we're growing isn't actually food. And untangling that paradox, that puzzle, has been a huge part of the work that I do as an anthropologist.
0: I wonder if we could take a step back and have you describe what anthropology is.
1: Anthropology is a study of human diversity across space and time. More specifically, in this kind of conversation, what it allows us to do is ask a really silly question, like, why do we value the things that we value? And what's the point of farming? One easy answer to what's the point of farming might be the one that is the dominant answer that we hear in business circles or in media circles, if we're not thinking too carefully, which is that the point of agriculture is to produce as much stuff as possible. But there are lots of other alternative answers to that. Like the point of agriculture is to provide dignified work. The point of agriculture might be to feed people. The point of agriculture might be to enter into long-term relationships with other living beings and perpetuate those relationships on Earth. And if we take those as our starting positions, we come up with lots of different kinds of solutions to what we think the problems are. And I think that anthropology, because of this holistic, long-term approach to being human on Earth, it offers us an in to asking these trickier questions and to coming up with these more complex sorts of solutions.
0: I want to start diving into specifics in your book, and I want to start with the acknowledgement section in which you write that this book is about care, and you speak often about care work. What is that?
1: There are lots of heady academic descriptions that I could give of what care work is about, but I think it would cut to the chase a little bit better if I said more simply, care work is the work that we do to help others flourish or to help others thrive. And so care work manifests a lot in another bit of academic jargon, social reproduction, which is a shorthand for describing all of the work that goes into creating society, our culture, our identity, all the ways that we learn to interact with each other. If production is the stuff that we make in our social and economic relationships, then reproduction is everything that goes into making it possible for us to have an economy in the first place. And a tremendous amount of that work, that stuff, is care, is making it possible for for others to be well. I often like to imagine an iceberg, or if we're thinking more agriculturally, a metaphor that I use in the book is a beet. If wages and capital and commodity production are these visible parts of an economy, the stuff we normally focus on, that actually rests on this enormous layer of work beneath the surface that makes all of that possible. And many parts of our world, our economy, we're able to ignore that part under the surface, or we're told to ignore that doesn't really count as part of the economy. If mom feeds her kids before they go off to school, that doesn't really count as part of the economy, even though no one could leave the house if that was possible. If I'm able to talk to you, Melinda, that counts as work, as far as talking about this book and being an academic, as far as my university is concerned. But of course, I wouldn't be able to be here specifically right now if not for the unpaid labor of my wife, Iris, thank you, who is watching our very new baby, Robin. And so this attention to care and social reproduction is a way to really fold all of that back in to what we think of as meaningful, valuable work in the economy. And small farms are just such a great place to explore this, because it is so hard to make those cuts between production and social reproduction, to externalize that work and those costs away from the places where we work. Because if you can't continually have a farm that generates life, you can't continue to have that productive layer of the iceberg moving.
0: And you have two really great images of this in your book. You do have the beet, and then you also have the iceberg. And I think that having that visual helps us understand more the layers, as you describe, of what holds us up. And what a great place to start with being on the farm. And that leads me actually to something you shared with me in an email, which is that in your classroom, you put on the blackboard WTF, and you tell your students that this really is why to farm. And I'm really curious to know what kind of reactions you get from students. Do most of them say, well, we want to farm to feed the world?
1: Well, it's always fun to be in these spaces, and it's always fun to be a little bit naughty as a teacher and write in giant letters WTF. My students give all kinds of answers. I teach classes in the College of Liberal Arts as well as classes in the College of Agriculture, and the answers can vary there, but we farm to feed the world is such a pervasive message that it always comes up. Every single time I've done this, we farm to feed the world has been a regular, a quick, a dominant answer that comes up in these spaces. And it's a great place to start in something like a discussion, because we can circle that and say, okay, what do we grow? Where does it go? What becomes of that? And it also allows us to, you know, circle that and kind of put a pin in it for a minute and explore any sorts of other answers to that question, whether that is the very capitalist answer of we farm to create a business and be entrepreneurs and to build capital, whether it is more of a care work kind of answer. I farm to be with animals and plants who I love and to nourish a landscape that has come to me intergenerationally. Whether it is I farm because I like being outdoors and I am not looking to live my life inside at a computer somewhere. So there's lots of great ways to explore that. But yes, feeding the world always comes up. And as you might tell by the title of my book, it's something that I really want to play with, because, again, I think we're asking often the wrong question with this. Not how do we produce enough food or food commodities, but much more, how do we produce enough farms and farmers, the people who actually do this work of feeding their communities?
0: And we're struggling with that. The way in which we farm now, at least through my lens, living in the Midwest, as do you, there isn't a lot of land access for farmers or for young people who want to be farming. They can't get access to the land. They have to deal with things like herbicide drift if they're wanting to, say, produce specialty crops and their neighbors are producing commodity crops like corn and soy.
1: And how ironic that specialty crops is food.
0: Exactly. And you talk about the importance of language in this book, which I love, because we do need new language and new words, which is why I appreciated some of the terms that you use, like this idea of social reproduction. I'd never heard of that.
1: I also was late to this party, and in thinking through this book initially, I had a real moment of panic because I thought to myself, well, everything I'm talking through is either very exciting or incredibly obvious. And it was difficult to find that sweet spot because, of course, you can't have a farm if the land doesn't continue to produce. And of course, you can't have a farm if nobody wants to do that work. These things should be incredibly obvious, and that's where our attention should be focused. But as I dug into this, it became so generative to focus on those issues of reproduction, of making sure that we can continue having this be a valuable livelihood, or that we can use farming to ensure that people can accomplish all sorts of other goals. And I think a big part of that turn is helped by my being a social scientist and my having a focus here on all the other things that people do as farmers. Because, of course, farm life doesn't stop at the field edge. Farmers are business people, are students, are teachers, are parents, are children. They are full human beings just like the rest of us.
0: Let me take one break because I want to remind our listeners that if you're just joining us, you are tuned into Foods with Radio, and we are speaking today with Dr. Andrew Flax. He is an associate professor of anthropology at Purdue University. He researches food and farming systems, and he's the author of a terrific new book titled Feeding the World as If People Mattered: How Small Farms Produce Value Beyond Yields. So, Andrew, I have to ask, how did we get here? How did we get to the point where we have separated ecology from economics?
1: It's a great question, and it's one that requires us to be both optimistic and pessimistic in our history. The optimistic side of things is that human beings have practiced agriculture, depending on how we define that, for in some cases 15,000 years, even longer than the 10,000 year mark that we might normally start counting this at places like the site of Ohalo II in the Levant. People have been entering into these relationships with plants and animals and harvesting crops for many, many thousands of years. And at that timescale, we've had lots and lots of different organizations of what that work looks like. And so that's really exciting because it doesn't have to be the way that it is right now in, say, Indiana, where I live in 2026. It can take lots of different sorts of forms. But more pessimistically, the way that we farm right now has got this deep history because it serves a lot of very, very entrenched interests that are held by a very small amount of people. Plantations and factories owe their same roots to an expansion of European colonialism in and around the 1400s that then goes on for several centuries. The first thing that happens to create the conditions for this economic system is that cleaving of social reproduction from production. So basically, artificially separating that iceberg and only benefiting from that stuff at the top and not paying for anything underneath that ice. So the work of care, the work especially of women, the work of those who were deemed in the imperial system to be non-citizens, whether that was through a racial lens or through a class lens. Oftentimes it was both because of the ways in which race and class were intertwined in the colonial hierarchies. Whether that was the work of nature, by paying for as little of that stuff as possible, externalizing those costs to everybody else, a very small number of powerful people learned to create big profits for themselves. And in turn, that economy helped to produce an ecology that was effectively hostile to any life that could not be commodified.
0: Right. Let me ask you how we can move away from thinking that efficiency is always something to strive for.
1: Efficiency is so wonderful because it's such a beautiful trap. Time and again, the more efficiently we do anything, the more of that stuff we do. And there's a wonderful book called More Work for Mother that really explores this and the gender dimensions therein. And that book looks specifically at so-called labor-saving or efficient technologies in the home, new appliances, washing machines, vacuum cleaners. effectively, what happens when you get more efficient at doing that work is that it's less valued and we end up doing more of it. We can see this across lots of different realms, including in energy efficiency and use, where this effect is called the rebound effect or the Jevons paradox. Hybrid cars, more efficient fuel efficient cars are driven over longer distances. As refrigeration got more efficient, it came to be fundamental to these cold supply chains. In a paper that we wrote last year, we looked at this with genetically modified crops. The more efficient these monoculture systems of herbicide-managed crops, in this case, glyphosate-managed crops, the more efficient that those crop systems came to be, the more glyphosate was sprayed on them. And we even found that effect to be true in pesticide-resistant BT crops, especially in BT cotton in South India, where I did my dissertation research. India now sprays more pesticides on this pesticide-reducing technology, BT cotton, than they did before it was introduced. And that's because these efficiencies allow us to do more of this thing and to do it more intensively. And so, if we're really trying to accomplish a different goal, which is reduce the use of pesticides fundamentally because they are injurious to health, then we would need a different sort of set of solutions to get there. Efficiency is a trap if we think about trying to get out of a harmful activity.
0: And somehow we have to change the way we think about efficiency and this notion of feeding the world, because you very early in the book describe that small farmers, small scale farming is critical to not only sustainable agriculture, but to truly feeding the world. And I'm glad to hear you say that you speak to students in different areas, including agriculture, because I often wonder, how would we learn to ask different questions? Like, how do we get to a place where we are truly weighing what other options might be? We seem so set in thinking that the high-tech way and this efficient, consolidating way is the only way.
1: That's absolutely right. I mean, a big part of this comes from a different sort of sense of literacy or an ability to see things. If we are taught, say, in education, that the purpose of education is to go through and learn a very narrow set of technical skills and then build a better machine to solve a problem, then we're always going to be hammers looking for nails. If we take our education a little bit more holistically and think about asking the right sorts of questions, then we learn to see these things. I would hope that folks who learn to see this social reproductive lens, to learn to see the iceberg in its totality, can never unsee that. And that's such an important lesson we could take from this small bit of it that I might have an influence with somebody as a teacher, which is to give them this vocabulary and to never be able to unsee this vast amount of work that allows them to be where they are in the first place. And just having that new set of accounting can help us to make so many different kinds of meaningful decisions in whatever it is that people want to do.
0: Right. And one of the questions that you have that I love is simply asking ourselves what we value and how do we get more of that?
1: Absolutely. Anthropologists love case studies. And so, if we look cross-culturally at how different people value things or place value within an economy, this particular 1960s neoliberal capitalism, where we find ourselves, that valuation system, commonizing costs, privatizing profits, that's quite unusual and pretty weird. And honestly, we don't even spend most of our lives making these really rational cost-benefit decisions, rational here being the term for this kind of economic decision-making, not a judgment on whether or not something is sensible. Cross-culturally, we make decisions and place value in all kinds of different ways. Anthropologists love to talk about big gifting ceremonies, and a gift is one of the most pervasive forms of showing prestige and showing value and giving something meaningful away to somebody else. That's one of the best ways to climb up a social ladder in lots of different contexts. So the idea that you would accumulate to be successful is anathema to that kind of gift economy. But even within college classrooms, where I might spend a lot of my time, people are in all kinds of different social relationships, just like they're in all kinds of different cultures. When they are doing that accounting, it's not always just about how do I do things to maximize the amount of capital I might build. People do favors for their friends. We are enormously pro-social animals as humans. One of my favorite tidbits on this, especially as a parent of young children, is that in and around the age of 11 months to 2 years, kids will start to spontaneously help. We take great joy as human beings in helping others and recognizing goals that need to be accomplished and having some solidarity and mutual aid in achieving that, even to a point of frustration, as anyone who's ever tried to accomplish a task quickly with a toddler who wanted to be helpful will know.
0: Right. You know, there are so many aspects of this book that I would love to dive into, including lessons or principles that you took away from each of the different places that you've studied, specifically India, Bosnia, and the Midwest. But I'm going to give you the opportunity to bring forth something that you want to make sure our listeners take away.
1: The biggest lesson I would hope that folks might take from a book like this is to learn to see this social reproduction iceberg, this economic iceberg, in its totality, as we've been talking about. Once we can get our heads around that, it becomes possible to define the kinds of values that we want to pursue, which is something that I saw in real time with Midwest American farmers during the COVID pandemic, the early days of that. A lot of those local farmers were intensifying their use of spreadsheets, of simple spreadsheets, tools that we use all the time. And in doing so, in real time, in interviews with me, they had to define what they valued. And it was an awkward conversation because a lot of these people did not get into small-scale local farming so that they could externalize all their costs to the public and degrade the land and sell commodities. They got into it so that they could live meaningful lives and have dignified work and do something that was really meaningful to them. One of the other things that we can take from this social reproduction iceberg standpoint is to look at all the other values and impact that can come from something like agriculture, whether that is having it be an engine for other sorts of economic thriving or rural uplifting in these rural communities. Because time and again, we see when rural spaces become consolidated, a lot of other aspects of a meaningful rural life go away, like good job opportunities, or even investments in things like sidewalks and newspapers go away as these places become increasingly consolidated and increasingly in the hands of a kind of rural oligarchy. And even more generally, the idea that this is meaningful work on these farms, even if it doesn't produce a lot of commodities or capital, but it's meaningful because it produces these really important social relationships that would allow us to live well in the first place, which is something that I talk a lot about in the book from Bosnia. So fundamentally, it all goes back to that idea of seeing everything that we do as part of this economy and learning that it's not always a good thing if we want to externalize our costs. It can be a great thing to fold those back in and recognize how the work that we do reproduces ecological and social ways of being on Earth.
0: I also love the way you help us understand that we shouldn't be pushing for one answer, because universal answers dangerously ignore the local ecological realities. And I think that helps us shift our thinking too. And I also want to share one of the saddest things a farmer ever said to me. He said, "You know, I'm just a farmer." Ugh. And I said, "I don't ever want to hear you say that again, because if I'm healthy, it's because of the food that your farm, that you produce, you provide that health for me." And so I think that, you know, there are so many layers in this book, but one of which is how we somehow attest value or worth to how much money we make. But I just want every farmer to read this book and understand the many values they have the potential of bringing to society. So I want to thank you for that.
1: Yeah, that's so important. You know, in the work that I do, I am so often a critic and a huge bummer. And when I always want to leave a book space or a classroom space with something uplifting and helpful so that we can kind of get away from that. A lot of people are aware that something is not quite right with the food system, but because of our larger environment, these pressures that we've been talking about so far today around like individual choices, it can be really hard to know what to do with this. And so I like to think on different scales or tiers of what someone might want to do if they're a bit fired up from this. So on the individual level, you're not going to change the global political economy. You're rarely going to change the food environment. You can have a garden, and that's wonderful. And that might be something that allows you to feel empowered and allows you to feel good about taking some kind of next step, whether that is building new skills or seeing yourself as part of something bigger. And those are wonderful things, and I certainly wouldn't want to discount that. So there are things you can do on the individual level, but they don't really commit to systemic change.
0: We have to close because we are out of time, but I want to lead our listeners to your book, Feeding the World as If People Mattered, because this is much food for thought. In closing, I want to thank our listeners for joining us. Remind everyone that Food Sleuth Radio is produced by Dan Hemmelgarn for KOPN in Columbia, Missouri. Most of all, I want to thank my guest, Dr. Andrew Flax, Associate Professor of Anthropology at Purdue University and the author of Feeding the World as If People Mattered, How Small Farms Produce Value Beyond Yields. Thank you so much for your time and this important body of work.
1: Thank you so much.
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0: From Washington, D.C., this is On the Ground, a celebration for the life of Assata Shakur, a member of the Radical Black Liberation Army, offers a space to consider legacies of struggle and paths for freedom and survival. We speak to longtime human rights activist Rosemary Mealy.
1: Assata teaches us, when she says carry it on, she means that you have to carry it on, number one, by studying and understanding your enemy. And then you have to organize.
0: And you may not get down with Senator Elizabeth Warren, but she does break down how private equity, another term for vulture capitalism, is killing U.S. housing, healthcare, businesses, and even your child's sports team.
2: Nearly $500 million to private equity, a $2.8 million bonus for the CEO, and $60 for each worker who is now out of a job.
0: All that and much more coming up.

0: Welcome to On the Ground, Voices of Resistance from the nation's capital. I'm Esther Ivarum.
1: First, our headlines. And joining me for World Headlines today is our geopolitical analyst, the historian and prolific author, Professor Gerald Horn. Welcome back to the show, Gerald.
2: Thank you for inviting me.
1: And thank you for joining me. So, well, let's start with Iran. Following at least two U.S. military attacks on southern Iran that killed at least four members of the Iranian military, Iran struck back on Thursday, targeting what it said was the U.S. air base from which the attacks originated. Now, this exchange of fire came after there were other skirmishes in the strait earlier this week, and as Israel continues to bomb and kill civilians in Lebanon and in occupied Palestine, and during what is supposed to be a ceasefire and negotiations underway. So what is your understanding of this state of war confusion?
2: Well, confusion, I think, is an appropriate word. The latest press reports are that some sort of agreement has been reached by the two parties, speaking of Iran and the United States, and we're awaiting a sign-off by Mr. Trump. But I would understand if our audience did not give that much credit to that particular news report, because we've heard such reports previously. It's clear that Mr. Trump is trying to avoid the inevitable, which is that this has been a major strategic and damaging loss for U.S. imperialism. Mr. Trump has gone so far as to threaten Oman, which we had thought was in the good graces of Washington, because after all, it had been a kind of intermediary between Washington and Tehran. But I think that's part of the ordinary chaos that Mr. Trump has brought to international affairs, which again has been exacerbated by his seeking to avoid the inevitable, which is a damaging strategic loss.
1: Well, next, let's talk about the U.S. proxy war against Russia in Ukraine. After the bombing of a teacher's training college in Luhansk, killing 18 people, including many young women, Russia retaliated by using its powerful Ireshnik hypersonic missile, hitting what it said were several military and government sites in Kiev that it said were responsible for that attack on civilians. And since then, Moscow has warned Western diplomats to leave Kiev. What's your understanding of the response among leaders in Europe and here in the U.S.? And why isn't it this being considered more serious? Because we are dealing with one of the world's largest nuclear powers.
2: Well, that is the $64 question, is it not? Perhaps most serious of all are these credible reports that Britain is now operating in Estonia, one of the Baltic republics, a former constituent republic of the former Soviet Union, in plotting attacks against Russia, on Russian soil, that is. And Russia, understandably, has warned that Estonia may be a target. It would not surprise me at all, given the fact that Britain is at the controls, that even Britain could be in the crosshairs. This comes in the wake of this push by Germany to rearm, and anyone with a faint knowledge of the 20th century should be alarmed by Germany rearming. So you are correct to suggest that this is a very dangerous situation that's unfolding. The best that can be said is that the Iranian conflict is taking up all the oxygen and all of the mental space in Washington, D.C., and amongst the press corps, and they find it difficult to concentrate on two dangerous situations at once.
1: One brief follow-up. I know that you mentioned Estonia being a target. I also understand that these Baltic states may also be a target because they use their airspace to have these drones fly over their airspace to fly into Moscow or to fly into Russia to attack Russia. Is that your understanding?
2: Absolutely. Not only Estonia, but Latvia as well, and Lithuania, similarly, are being charged with being accomplices to the proxy war in Ukraine. And this could not be hardly more dangerous.
1: Right. Is Finland in that group as well?
2: Well, to a degree, yes. But Mr. Stubb, the leader in Helsinki, has been making noises lately about having talks with Moscow, which is quite surprising, but certainly welcome.
1: Now, ABC News reported on May 27th that after the Trump administration has basically gutted the Centers for Disease Control, it is soliciting volunteers from the skeleton CDC staff to perhaps even recruit other volunteers to do Ebola screening here in the country. And reading this, I mean, it would be laughable if it wasn't so serious, given what is believed to be an extremely dangerous outbreak of the disease in Africa. So what is the latest on Ebola, and what seems like a deliberate nonchalance toward this spread, this ravaging disease in the heart of Africa, where we know the U.S. and other countries are coveting their rare earth minerals and other natural resources they need to fuel their, you know, AI fantasies?
2: Well, once again, we have to give the Trump administration a failing grade for its response to Ebola. Number one, there has apparently been an agreement with Kenya not to have U.S. nationals who have Ebola to come back to the United States, but to be treated in Kenya. And it's surprising that Nairobi agreed to that. And number two, the consensus is that the U.S. cutback with regard to public health, with regard to development aid, has exacerbated the African response to Ebola. That is to say, it's weakened Africa's response, which had been heavily dependent upon aid from the United States in terms of public health crises. And I think that we're reaping the bitter harvest sown by Elon Musk and his so-called Department of Government Efficiency, which in early 2025 began to cut back sharply on public health dollars, on aid and development. And now we're facing the inevitable result.
1: I remember during those Doge days, and even some people on the left, you know, because of the malfeasance of USAID in the past, kind of being seen as a CIA cutout, there was kind of like a joyful attitude that it would be dismantled, even though I understand that it's really not really dismantled. It's just kind of taken under the wing of the State Department now. And a few tears shed for the fact that this would also decimate this type of aid. So what you're saying about reaping the whirlwind is very appropriate. But finally, let's switch to this hemisphere. Activists with Code Pink and other human rights advocates were out dancing salsa in front of the Cuban embassy this week in order to continue to show solidarity with the people of Cuba, who, despite the outpouring of generosity from people here and people around the world, are still bearing the brunt of this crippling, illegal, and immoral and decadent blockade by the U.S. And I think the latest I heard was that a second shipment of oil, humanitarian oil from Russia, had not reached Cuba yet, or I don't know if they were trying to say it was blocked. But given the ongoing crises there, this apparent bogus indictment against 94-year-old Raul Castro, what's your take on the latest with Cuba?
2: Well, the positive signs are that China's in the process of sending about 60,000 tons of rice to Cuba. About 15,000 tons have arrived already. Within days, there will be an election in Colombia where Mr. Cepeda, who is to the left of the current incumbent, Mr. Petro, is expected to do well. And that is good news for Havana. Similarly, the center-right government in Bolivia of Rodrigo Paz is under siege. And it would not surprise me at all if he were forced out of office, because recall that in the 21st century, the movement towards socialism, once led by Evo Morales, has done quite well. And the recent election where Mr. Paz was victorious in some ways was an aberration. So I think that if Cuba can just hang on, there will be good news coming rather shortly.
1: All right. Well, that's an optimistic point to to end on this really very troubling world news that we're dealing with right now. I've been speaking with our geopolitical analyst, Professor Gerald Horn. Thank you so much for joining me today, Gerald.
2: Thank you for inviting me.

0: And now Chantel James has our national and local news headlines. Take it away, Chantel.
1: Organizers around the country are standing up for Cuba in the face of a potential United States attack and during the ongoing blockade that has deprived the country of fuel and power. Code Pink was here in Washington, D.C. with joyful resistance in front of the Cuban embassy, the salsa music and dancing, alongside the testimonies of people who have returned from travel to Cuba.
2: Sanctions have been devastating, but this further escalation and the threats of escalation are making people around the world stand up, show their solidarity with the people of Cuba, and we are outwardly continuing to be vocal against what this government is doing to the people of Cuba.
1: Members of the Global Samud Flotilla, 500 activists who boarded 52 boats to sail the Mediterranean to break the siege on Gaza and deliver aid there, began returning back to their countries, including the United States. They testify of horrifically brutal treatment when they were captured by Israel, including torture, beatings, and rape. A contingent of supporters met those finally returning home at Dulles Airport here with a warm welcome.
3: Abba, Abba, welcome home!
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1: In the latest foibles of Donald Trump, construction of a gargantuan outdoor arena is underway on the south lawn of the White House for the UFC mixed martial arts fight he is planning to honor America's 250th birthday. But the big event is actually on his birthday, June 14th. Taking money from National Parks for Vanity Projects, he is also planning construction on the National Mall to change the reflecting pool, all the while managing attacks on Iran despite alleging a ceasefire. He's also launching a criminal probe of the journalist E. Jean Carroll, he was convicted of sexually assaulting and slandering. Midas Touch had more on the construction for the UFC fight.
5: You'll notice behind me what UFC is calling the Claw, a massive lighting grid which will go over the octagon where the fight will take place.
6: What are your thoughts on the UFC 250 construction happening on the White House lawn?
7: It's definitely interesting to see. It looks a little bit out of place. It's a little weird.
8: The White House lawn belongs to the country, and therefore putting something that's essentially for the current incumbent's birthday party is not right.
9: I know what we're all thinking, right? The one thing America needs at this moment, while a war is going on and affordability crisis is here and rising gas prices across the board, is an octagon on the South Lawn, cage fight at the White House for Trump's birthday.
1: Already under oppressive occupation of multiple federal forces, D.C. now braces for the summer surge, as it is being called by the Trump administration. An additional 1,500 National Guard troops are being brought to our streets, which will bring the total of National Guard troops patrolling the district to 5,000. As U.S. Attorney General for D.C., Jeanine Pirro, has announced a crackdown on the youth of our city, it is feared that youth will bear the brunt of this so-called surge. Additionally, journalist Rafael Sanchez-Cruz reports that a coalition of 26 states is urging the U.S. Court of Appeals to uphold a lower court's ruling that would finally end deployment of the National Guard to the nation's capital.
10: President Donald Trump is facing pushback from a group of 23 attorneys general and three governors who are urging the U.S. Court of Appeals for D.C. to stop his deployment of the National Guard in the district. The coalition that includes Virginia is led by Maryland Attorney General Anthony Brown, who wrote in a statement, "President Trump unlawfully deployed the National Guard to Washington, D.C. for political theater, not for public safety. Our office will continue defending the rule of law against unlawful efforts to use military power to police American communities." The group argues that the deployment is taking away power and resources from states and local jurisdictions.
1: The 6th anniversary of the murder of George Floyd by Minneapolis police was so fully commemorated in a prayer vigil that was held in front of the Target store in Columbia Heights in the northwest section of the district. Hosted by the Boycott Target DC Coalition, faith leaders from multiple traditions led 100 gathered in a meditative and prayerful honoring of the life of George Floyd, contemplation of his legacy, and championing a world of justice for black people righteously as a true expression of faith. Reverend Fears, a longtime organizer, led.
11: We've been here for a while to try to get our story out, that we matter, that we are people of importance, and that you just can't come to Washington, D.C. and visit and look at all of the monuments now tore down and forget about the people who are standing here, standing and holding it down. And I know that when I open up my church doors to this coalition, I said, we got to make a change now. And Reverend Hagler said, yeah, we're going to do it too. And so now we are here once again. This is the sixth year that we're honoring the life because we don't want to forget. We don't ever want to forget how bad people treat us. We don't want to forget that we matter. We don't want to forget that even though they were the first in and the first out, that the God I serve understands that the first will be last. But right now, we're going to get them first so they'll understand what last means. At last, we may have an opportunity to have some freedom. At last, we may have an opportunity to walk in the streets. At last, we may be able to raise our children without fear. At last, we can see the police actually do what the police are supposed to do, which is protect. And I'll be honest with you, since they have such a rich history in the chattel slave movement, and it's just all about protecting property and not people. So let's be clear on that. But today I'm here to pray, because there are powers that are greater than anything that I could muster and anything that they can holster. And so I'm going to call on those powers.
1: For On the Ground, this is Chantal James.
0: Thank you, Chantel. And those are headlines and happenings. This is On the Ground. I'm Esther Averam. Stay with us.

It is truly amazing that this isn't illegal. Private equity companies are buying up hospitals. Yeah, hospitals, selling them for parts and then driving them into the ground. The PE company makes out with millions of dollars, and the doctors, the nurses, and the patients, they're all just left holding the bag. Today, private equity outfits own 488 hospitals across our country. That's just stunning. But this takeover is happening in every single part of the healthcare sector. Your doctor's office, your dentist, your eye doctor, your dermatologist, your radiologist, your emergency physician, your grandma's nursing home. So take what happened to Steward Healthcare, because this is their standard playbook. So private equity bought a hospital system, Steward. It then sold the land under the operating rooms, the emergency department, and the parking lot to a different company. And what did private equity do with the money from selling that land? Did they use that money to upgrade the operating room equipment? Did they increase wages? Did they lower costs for patients? Well, sure doesn't look like it. Nope. Private equity paid themselves at least $800 million, maybe more, and then walked away, leaving the hospitals, their patients, and their healthcare workers with nothing. But now the hospitals had to make huge rent payments on the land that they used to own. The hospitals couldn't keep up with those rent payments, so they fell behind on their other bills. Then they had to cut back on services, lay off staff, vendors stopped refilling basic supplies, and tragedy struck. A new mother died after giving birth at a Steward hospital that didn't have a basic piece of equipment that could have saved her life during a postpartum complication. The equipment had been repossessed by the vendor after Steward refused to pay its bills. And that's what private equity and healthcare creates. The drive to make more money literally puts lives at risk. And meanwhile, the health system's debt continued to pile up higher and higher until eventually the whole system, Steward Healthcare, declared bankruptcy. Now, the other Steward hospitals that this PE outfit had bought up, hospitals all across the country, were ultimately just put up for sale. Some survived while others closed, putting hundreds of workers out of work and leaving thousands of patients without care. And what happened to the PE company that set all this up? The ones who made it happen? Was there any accountability? Nope, not a bit. They made out like bandits and moved on to their next venture without so much as a backward glance. And the CEO of Steward, the one who helped engineer all this, Ralph Dellatore, well, he made out great too. A yacht, a private plane, another yacht, another private plane, fancy vacation home renovated on the hospital's dime. Wow. And where is he today? I don't know. But I know that when guys like Ralph and his private equity friends tell a pretty story about how they buy up failing businesses and help them improve enough to make money, they're usually lying. The big private equity outfits make a lot of money from buying up businesses and selling them off part by part and often forcing them into bankruptcy. They leave a wake of destruction. Workers lose their jobs, small business suppliers don't get paid, and in the case of nursing homes and hospitals, patients, families, everyone suffers. We could do the private equity vampire movie here. The slick guys come in, bleed the company dry, and then walk away enriched, even while the company that's left behind dies. When I tell people about this, it seems that everyone has a story. You know, their dentist was bought out by private equity, and now an annual exam is more expensive, and everyone in the office is trying to upsell them on tests and procedures. After private equity bought their grandma's nursing home, staffing cuts meant there was no one there to help her when she slipped and fell. Now, Washington has done next to nothing to rein in these firms or to ensure that their incentives align with the best interests of the American people.
And that is why I introduced a bill that would make what private equity is doing illegal. It's called the Stop Corporate Crimes Against Healthcare Act. My bill says that if you're responsible for sending hospitals or other healthcare entities into a tailspin, you better get ready to return that luxury yacht you bought with your big fat dividend payment. And it gives officials the power to claw back the salaries that these corporate executives got while pillaging a hospital. It creates new criminal penalties for executives when patients die as a result of private equity looting a hospital. After all, these guys need to feel like they have some skin in the game. And it closes down some of the loopholes that these private equity firms and the real estate investment trusts that they partner up with use so that they can get away scot-free. Turning private equity loose in our healthcare system is just plain.

0: for too long. You deserve to know what these PE firms are doing to raise your costs, and that's what we're going to talk about. So please, stay tuned.
1: Like we said, you may not get down with Senator Elizabeth Warren, but maybe it takes a true reform-minded person to break down how private equity, another term for what we call vulture capitalism, not her words, is killing U.S. housing, healthcare, businesses, and even youth sports. And no one is stopping them until maybe now with her proposed law. She has a series of videos about this get-rich-quick demolition of the American economy, which we'll try to bring you in the coming weeks. I was actually drawn to these videos because one broached the subject of how the only store I ever went to the mall for, Joanne, suddenly disappeared, and I was very distraught. Anyway, very appropriate to talk about this aspect of late stage capitalism. As coming up next is Rosemary Milley, longtime human rights activist and one of the members of the host committee for the May 30th celebration of life for Black freedom fighter Assata Shakur. Stay with us.

0: This is On the Ground, Voices of Resistance from the Nation's Capital. I'm Esther Evarim. And now I'm joined by Rosemary Mealy, a longtime activist educator and author who has advocated for political prisoners and for international human rights, be that in Palestine or South Africa or Cuba. She's a contributor to numerous publications and author of several books, including Fidel and Malcolm X, Memories of a Meeting. And she is one of the members of the host committee for Carry It On, a celebration of the life and legacy of Assata Shakur, happening May 30th, 3 p.m. at Riverside Church in New York City. Welcome back to On the Ground, Rosemary.
1: Thank you so much, Esther, for inviting me. And this is such an important piece of news that you're giving out. Not that people all over the country and the world don't know about it, but hearing it from you on your program and your listeners, I'm sure it's going to be an important contribution. Thank you again.
0: Oh, well, thank you. Well, this is so much to wrap into a discussion, because when you're talking about Assata Shakur, I started to think that maybe you're really talking about the whole last like 50 to 60 years in this country and around the world, where the global majority has been fighting back against centuries of enslavement, apartheid, and colonialism. And all that came to a head in the 1960s and the 1970s, not only here, but in Africa and Asia and so many places where people were really trying to throw off this yoke of like colonialism and slavery. On the other hand, you had the state, be that the United States,

0: States or any of these other colonial powers fighting against that tide, right? Mm-hmm. So most of us know her as a Black liberation fighter, freedom fighter. And though she was serving a life sentence for the murder of a state trooper at the time of her escape from a New Jersey prison in 1979, she always maintained her innocence, even as she received political asylum in Cuba, where she joined the ancestors last September 2025. But what are the things that members of the host committee like yourself would like to convey to the public about the life and legacy of Assata Shakur?
1: Well, I think it's important that people who come, and by the way, it's going to be live streamed from the Riverside Church's YouTube channel. I think the main thing that people who are going to be there, people who will be listening or watching, will see the whole person. Who was this woman, Assata Shakur? Born in the Queens section of New York City. She was raised both in New York and Wilmington, North Carolina. And she grew up experiencing racism, both in the South and up North, we say. And she went to college in New York City. She attended what was known at that time as the Borough of Manhattan Community College. Mm-hmm. But she was thrust into the struggle, much like myself and you, of wanting to speak out and challenge the oppression that we saw around our people and knowing the history. And so I think that at the memorial, people will hear from her daughter, who experienced a little part of her mother's life, because as you know, her mother was in prison when Kikuyu, that is her name, when she was conceived and eventually her mother was in prison at her birth. And mm-hmm. Kikuyu only had a short time to live with her mother in exile. We'll hear from her daughter. We'll hear from people who knew her intimately in terms of her work both in the Black Panther Party and in the Black Liberation Army. And people will see this woman, the human aspect of her, the love that she had, not only for her family, but how that love extended into wanting to ensure that Black people would be free. And I think that you're going to hear that, you're going to see that, you're going to hear the music that she loved, and you're going to hear the poetry that she loved. We're going to be taken into the spirit of Assata Shakur. The artists and the writers who come together will be sharing their work, their works. One of the famed artists, Mansa Mutsu from New York, actually New Jersey, has created an incredible altar. Also, artists have created posters for her in her image. So you're going to see this woman that was identified and still is identified as a terrorist. You're going to learn about who was this person, Assata Shakur, because most of the people, especially this generation, they only met Assata Shakur by reading her autobiography, the autobiography of Assata Shakur.
0: Right.
1: And it resonated. It has left a powerful experience, not only for this generation, but my granddaughter, who's 20, inspired by her, you know, because she's telling her story, she's telling her truths. And so it all comes together for so many who know the name Assata Shakur, but never knew that she changed her name in 1971 to Assata Shakur. You're going to learn all of that. People will see images of the family. As a matter of fact, I think I sent you the link to the booklet that's being published that's online. I mean, it's like a whole story, a family story, friends and what have you, pictures of her that never been seen before. And also, I think that the most important thing that the committee and those who come will want to see happen afterwards is that they carry on. You mean, there's a poem that she has, Carrying It On, that we're going to carry on, that we're going to continue this struggle, especially during this period. And finally, because Cuba gave her life, we would be remiss that we did not acknowledge the necessity of people who I will say in the 2 minutes that I'm going to be speaking. If you love Asata, you have to love and defend the Cuban Revolution now.
0: I want to give people a little taste of what it was like for young women. I'm not sure if you consider her a comrade at that time, but give a sense of the urgency that people felt to step outside, I guess, mainstream ways of fighting for civil rights and to be a part of something that was more radical.
1: Absolutely. I always considered her a comrade. Of course, by the time I joined the Black Panther Party, she was underground. And when she first escaped prison, all over the U.S., in major cities, Black women were being arrested who had natural hairdos. Everybody was Asata, to the point that a poster was actually made that said, Asata is welcome here, right? Wow. People hung them in their homes and they were all over the place. I always considered her as a comrade, even though I did not meet her personally. I never met her personally in the United States, let's put it like that. But I had no problems with her becoming a member of the underground because, you know, this hasn't been that long ago. We're talking about 40 years ago when Black folk were being killed, much like now, but being killed on the streets. I mean, the racism is rampant. The oppression is just, it's a terrible time. We were at war, in a sense, in the U.S., the Vietnam War, the development of a whole group of white folks who became what we call them mother country radicals. So, you know, the country was really at a period where fascism was developing, and the Black Panther Party called it that. But this was a response. It was response to this oppression that we were under. You know, the yoke was just at your neck. And we all had options, and we had to make decisions about which way we were going to go. Some people decided that they would continue to become a part of the system, that they would, quote unquote, work within the system, be a part of the Democratic Party or what have you. But then there was another set of us who saw where things would ultimately end up the way we see them now. And Black Panther Party was one of the most outspoken and radical groups that existed that you could join, even though personally, and we talked about this, I didn't really agree with everything about the Black Panther Party. But Asata is really, she's characterized as a Marxist-Leninist, but I would say she was more of a revolutionary Pan-Africanist that embraced Marxism-Leninism. And so I hope that kind of gets to the point of your question.
0: Yeah, it does. And I read that the Black Liberation Army was inspired by the fight of the Vietnamese people and how they were battling this empire for their, you know, sovereignty, for their country and their land. And that just reminded me of, you know, where we are right now. And you have so many people around the world seeing Iran do the same thing. And we have in the same situation when we see our country attacking another country, their sovereignty, and basically trying to carry on. You're talking about carrying on a legacy of colonial relationships with people, imperial relationships with people. And it just reminds me that of the similarities between that time in the 60s and 70s and now. Because even if you were a radical at the time, and there's almost another step to say that, you know, you're going to pick up the gun.
1: Yeah.
0: And I just always want to just get more insight into what it took for people to make that decision that, you know, it's revolution versus reform.
1: Yeah. Well, you know, I think what happens is, you know, the idealism of youth sometimes champion what the reality is of a political situation.
0: Right.
1: And that, I mean, there were many of us who thought that the revolution was going to happen tomorrow, right?
0: Right.
1: Not realizing the extent of the power, even of the state then, right? Mm-hmm. And I think the ultimate way of that kind of thinking, we had the counterintelligence program, right? Nobody thought that was going to happen, you know, and the counterintelligence program initiated by J. Edgar Hoover, was really designed to destroy any group, i.e. the Weather Underground, the Black Panther Party, or any radical group that was not engaged in reform. And even those who were engaged in reform, as you know, in the civil rights movement, the long arms reached into them as well in terms of what COINTELPRO did. So I think on a lot of levels, if you don't really know the history of this country and how vicious this country can get, and you undermine it, it's empire. We know that. But it's going to take inside and outside to destroy it. And we see it. We see that happening in terms of the way politics have developed and are moving in the world. But I think, you know, youth always have the energy to want to go further. But then you expect leadership, right, to provide you with a good ideological foundation, mm-hmm. as well as practical ways of looking at how you have to deal with your most immediate situation. And I've talked to a lot of Panthers who were before me and after me, who have an analysis that did not necessarily comport with the analysis of what we were seeing practicing and happening, if you understand what I mean. See, what happened, that was the frustration of the emergence of the underground movement, of the Black Liberation Movement.
0: Right.
1: Because it felt that the party was operating in a reformist manner, right? And mm-hmm. that we needed to do something more drastic to bring attention, bringing down the system. And we saw the end results of that: arrests, political prisoners, infiltration, and the basic destruction of the Black Panther Party. And I hope that maybe at some point you can talk about the rising of the so-called new Black Panthers, right? Because I just found out that in Philadelphia, the young people who were calling themselves Panthers, they've just been disarmed by the state for open carrying, you know. But of course, that's because young people still don't really believe in a lot of the historical realities that we've gone through. And I think that they set themselves up personally for getting that kind of response from the state. Black folks have to realize we don't have those rights that were designed for white people. When are we going to realize that? You know, we think that by being involved and engaged in electoral politics, that somehow when we try to take some money under the cover, or we try to use campaign funds to further our own personal desires or what have you, that we're not going to get busted. White people do that. We can't do that.
0: So in a way, you know, what I hear you saying, and when I think about my thoughts, you know, spinning around in terms of the subject, it's almost like an unfinished chapter in a way, right? As long as the struggle continues, and that goes to your title of the celebration, Carry It On. So how do we then make sure that the legacy of Assata Shakur and her, the memory of her, doesn't become like this fetish, right, where people attach the almost a glamorization to it, a folk hero sense to it, instead of really understanding in the historical context?
1: Well, I think the first thing is that we need to read her autobiography entirely, because she lays out a lot of what her story unfurls, much like the discussion that you and I have. Mm-hmm. But she also says what we need to be doing. You know, she says you have to study. She's constantly focusing on the necessity of studying and understanding, theoretical study. You know, that's important. Also, to have an understanding of the kinds of economic systems that we live in, which does not allow you to think that you can function and acquire all the things that people need: healthcare, education, just a livelihood that you can express your humanity, because this system does not work, you know. And she explains that, you know, she talks about capitalism, and people still don't want to hear that. You know, people don't want to understand what kind of a system that we live in, that have reached the point, you know, like the highest stages, what's happening, you know, what's why is this country fascist? You know, how did it derive at this level of politics? How is the world at this point moving in the same direction? Why do the Trumps then align themselves with the reactionary demagogues in Latin America at this point, in Europe? Asata teaches us, when she says carry it on, she means that you have to carry it on, number one, by studying and understanding your enemy. And then you have to organize and you have to be able to work collectively. You have to be honest. All those kind of truths about us personally, how we have to bring those into a movement if we're going to sustain it. And you're right. We're going to a terrible period at this point, as you know. Some people are just feeling that can it get any worse? Yes, it can't get any worse. But that doesn't mean we just sit back and hope that it's going to do. We have to be out involved, and we have to, I mean, it's at the point, Esther, as you know, and we never thought we'd have to do. We have to form what's called a united front against fascism. And that means very clear politically where we're going in terms of what that means. How do you analyze that? Do you bring in the revisionists? Do you bring in those who truly believe in the democracy that we never had? Do we bring in workers? How do you educate workers? I mean, it's almost like our humanity is on the line, you know, and that getting back to Cuba. Cuba teaches us a lot about how you cannot decide one day that you want to go this way, and the next day you decide that you want to make lots and lots of money. Not that you don't need money in order to survive in this country, but that is your ultimate goal without understanding how the foundations of capital is a very destructive foundation that has been built on, that is destroying humankind globally.
0: That's so important what you're saying, because all the contradictions and what you're talking about are just coming to the top right now, right?
1: Yes.
0: And I mean, every day you see it, if you're hooked on social media, like I can be sometime, and you see on the one hand, the Democrats flailing around, they won't even release the autopsy of their last loss because they don't want people to see what we all know, that they advocated for a genocide. They funded a genocide. The candidate would never, it was almost like we were begging the candidate to say something, say something. You know, we would have almost been happy if she had just said something and stuck with it. But no, she could never detach herself from an ongoing genocide.
1: And they want us to repeat that by pushing her forward now at this period. That's what makes me so angry, you know?
0: And, you know, all these people are compromised to some extent, but when you see a candidate defeated by Zionist money like Cori Bush, someone who was standing up for Palestine, someone who was willing to go to the mat, and then you see these other, you know, Democratic operatives now endorsing her opponent.
1: Yeah.
0: And she's trying to fight back. So these are the things, the contradictions, and it's not even just in the electoral realm. What you said is so key about the money, because on the one hand, you understand that everybody wants to survive. Like if there's some loop happening, people don't want to wind up outside the loop, right? We don't want to be homeless. We don't want to be, what my dad used to say, outdoors, you know? They understand the viciousness of the state. They see it all around us. We see people who the society has turned their back on. Some of these people are veterans who actually fought in wars, and they're on the street. They're out of their mind.
1: Mm-hmm.
0: You know, people aren't getting health care. They don't get mental health care. They don't get anything. So you understand that. But on the other hand, you understand that that's the rope that they keep on us, you know, the leash. Like, you know, we can make you or break you. And we see so many people coming to this realization and rejecting that and saying we have to have a different way. There has to be a different way with the billions of dollars that we pay in taxes all going to this military industrial machine. We don't have health care. You know, millions of people have been cut off of food. We know people don't have guaranteed housing. So there you have just some of the basic necessities of life that the country and that this capitalist country decides that it cannot provide for its people.
1: And that's why it's reaching out to other countries around the world, targeting other countries around the world, that if you don't go our way, then mm-hmm. you're next in line to be annihilated, you know? And so it's like this bullying thing. We're getting it internally, but around the globe, countries, particularly all over, Africa, this whole thing about the minerals and the wealth and the sellouts and people are dying, you know? And so where do we go from here? It's a huge question, but it also requires alignments. And right now they know, they, meaning the system, particularly this administration, knows that certain alignments are occurring, right? And so what they're doing, you know, they're instituting what we call lawfare. We're trying to make, as with the Cuba situation, trying to criminalize organizations that have been taking food stuff and material aid to
0: exactly
1: and at a point when they are trying to kill the people in the country, right? And that's what I mean about how they criminalize your movements, right? And then they use the law to stamp it that you are a criminal. It's so intimidating, because what happens, it forces people to not act, you know, because they're afraid, you know, like
0: right.
1: with the whole struggle around immigration, you know, people are afraid to speak out, afraid to defend your next door neighbor, because to defend your next door neighbor, you could be aligned by allowing yourself to give sanctuary to so-called terrorists, because supposedly the immigrants are terrorists, right? They're terrorists.
0: Yeah,
1: they're
0: terrorists. All of a sudden, people seeking asylum are terrorists,
1: mm-hmm,
0: right?
1: Mm-hmm.
0: So I know this is a really big discussion, but you know, I'm so glad that you and the other members of the host committee are having the celebration of life carried on for Assata Shakur, because even though it's kind of like it's like a life in progress in a way, right?
1: Mm-hmm.
0: When you talk about someone's legacy, it's like a life in progress, a movement in progress. But a celebration like this, it can maybe be a catalyst for more of these types of discussions and more people to, as you said, you know, join a united front, you know, basically for our lives, you know, to save humanity at this point, because we can see around us that the agenda is just death. It's not upliftment of humanity. This regime and their cronies, their capitalist cronies around the world, they just have in mind death, you know, death for Palestine, death for Iran, death for Lebanon, you know,
1: right.
0: death
1: yeah.
0: for Cuba,
1: right.
0: you know, they want to say death for Russia and in China, but they can't, you know.
1: But death for Black folk, you know.
0: Right, exactly.
1: They're saying it. And
0: death
1: one
0: for Sudan, death for Congo, you know, as you see this Ebola break out all
1: yes,
0: of a sudden.
1: Yes, yes, yes.
0: You know. And so just seeing the same struggle 60 years later, it makes many of us just more determined, you know, maybe. And this celebration certainly is a catalyst to make people talk, make people act, make people, you know, join that united front to fight back.
1: Right. Well, one last point, if I take a second. And, you know, a lot of people chant Assata's poetry, but I think one of the most important poems that she wrote, it was the one that's called To My People in 1973,
0: mm-hmm.
1: where she says, it is our duty to fight for our freedom.
0: Those are the words
1: right.
0: that Black Lives Matter activists
1: right.
0: made popular
1: right.
0: and that made her popular.
1: Right.
0: You gonna read that?
1: Well, it's four lines. It's
0: yes.
1: our duty to fight for our freedom. It's our duty to win. We must love each other and support each other, because we have nothing to lose but our chains. And
0: that's
1: that
0: right.
1: is so true at this particular point. What do we have to lose?
0: Right. Well, I've been speaking to Rosemary Mealy, lifelong activist, human rights advocate, and she is a member of the host committee for Carry It On, a celebration of the life and legacy of Assata Shakur. Happening May 30th, 3 p.m. at Riverside Church in New York City. And thank you again. It will also be streamed. And if people want to find the stream.
1: Okay, they would go to the Riverside Church website. Riverside Church has a YouTube channel.
0: Right.
1: And it will be streamed there.
0: All right. Okay, well, Thank you for joining me, Rosemary.
1: And I hope you'll be there. I hope you'll.
0: Absolutely. Absolutely.
2: And that's it for today's jam-packed show. 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That's E-S-T-H-E-R underscore Averam. That's I, V like Victor, E-R-E-M like Mary. The music we played this hour included We're Not Scared by Brandon Woody's Upendo, work by Lingua Franca, and our theme music for the show is Voodoo Child by Jimi Hendrix. I'm Esther Averam. Until next time, take good care and keep raising your voice. Peace.
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5: 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We begin tonight with the final episode of The Burglars Club, produced by the Colonial Radio Theater. That's followed by another episode of Narrowed Horizons. Finally, Nutmeg Junction presents a modern-day Barnaby Druthers mystery titled The Secret Lighthouse of Owl Rock.
6: 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Starring Michael Haddad as Eyre, J.T. Turner as Talbot, Lincoln Clark as Lord Ribston, and Jerry Robbins as the President. Tonight's episode, The Final Chronicle.

0: Excellent shot, Dorchy, old thing.
1: Thank you, Air. Shall we go and see what I bagged?
0: It looked like a brace to me.
1: It's good to see I haven't lost my touch. Happens to the best of us, you know.
0: Yes, and the worst.
1: Quite. On that note, perhaps we'd better discuss club business.
0: You mean the burglars, I suppose?
1: Your subscription is now due.
0: Yes, I had noticed.
1: You were an army man, weren't you?
0: I was attached to the Royal West Surrey Regiment out in India.
1: Oh, yes, I remember now.
0: I was pretty proud to serve my country, too. Until I got invalided out.
1: Nothing serious, I hope.
0: A tusker tried to flatten me while I was out shooting game. He almost succeeded, too.
1: Hasn't put you off hunting, then?
0: Still, I go for somewhat smaller quarry nowadays. There. What did I tell you? I knew you'd got the pair. I'll get Cook to rustle them up for supper.
1: Yes, you do that. So, what do you make of these army reforms that are underway?
0: Like the rest of the country, I heaved a huge sigh of relief when I heard Baron Lothersdale was to undertake the work. After all, he turned around the post office business, didn't he? And his management of government annuities has been an unmitigated success.
1: Oh, indeed. I have it on good authority that when the news reached the continent, the officers of the German army were almost apoplectic with concern.
0: The man has the most extraordinary eye for detail. Not only is he revising the duties of every officer class and improving the pay scale, he's also commissioned a new set of military uniforms.
1: Really?
0: Oh, yes. I understand it's to be out with the traditional red and in with something more subtle.
1: More subtle than the brightest of reds? Wonders never cease.
0: I see from the papers that his report is nearly complete.
1: That's right. In fact, it's to go before Parliament next week. Only not before we've seen it first.
0: What? You and me?
1: And the rest of the Burglars Club. I think our membership will be interested, don't you?
0: Oh, undoubtedly.
1: Then you shall present the report at our meeting next Tuesday?
0: Yes, with pleasure.
1: Good. Only there's one small matter.